0: Loose. And this week on It's Been a Minute, I'm getting into the growing popularity of Pilates and all the weird politics getting attached to it.
1: And I'm Rachel Martin. Later on, Wildcard writer Anne Lamott on embracing our flaws.
2: Like, if there's isn't something wrong with you, I'm not interested, right. You know? If there isn't something wrong with you, we're seriously going to have almost nothing to talk about at dinner, so maybe sit somewhere else. So, and I had to learn that that was what it meant to be human.
1: After these headlines.
3: Live from NPR News in Washington, I'm Janine Herbst. President Trump is back in Washington after talks with Chinese President Xi Jinping in Beijing this week. But U.S. soybean farmers say the trip ended without clear commitments on exports or tariffs. NPR's Windsor Johnston has more.
4: Soybean farmers say they were hoping for progress on trade tensions that continue to hurt exports. Caleb Ragland, a farmer in Kentucky, chairs the American Soybean Association.
5: There's a 10% tariff on soybeans that are exported to China. That puts us at a disadvantage to competitors in South America.
4: Ragland says many farmers are struggling financially as prices rise.
5: Our families are 100% dependent on our farm to live. In 2025, the American soybean farmer lost over $100 an acre.
4: Ragland says farmers are now waiting to see whether the Trump administration can turn the meetings in Beijing into actual export sales. Windsor Johnston, NPR News, Washington.
3: Voting rights marchers demonstrated across the South today, converging on two cities in Alabama that are associated with the civil rights movement. Pat Duggins of Alabama Public Radio says this is in response to Southern states taking steps to erase U.S. House seats occupied by African Americans.
6: The NAACP Legal Defense Fund announced the protests before the U.S. Supreme Court cleared the way for state lawmakers to change congressional maps. The high court overturned an injunction that kept Alabama lawmakers from eliminating an African-American-leaning congressional seat until 2030. Now they don't have to wait. March organizer Trey Murphy says the justices made the case for the protesters.
7: They added further fuel to the fire, where they said in this state of Alabama that has proven time and time again, even in the 21st century, that they are discriminated based on the basis of race.
6: For NPR News, I'm Pat Duggins in Tuscaloosa, Alabama.
3: The head of the Food and Drug Administration Center that deals with drug approvals and regulation has posted on social media that she's been fired. NPR's Sydney Lupkin has more.
8: Tracy Beth Hoag says she's no longer the acting head of the FDA Center for Drug Evaluation and Research. In a post on X, she said she was fired after 6 months on the job. Hoag had been vocally critical of COVID-19 vaccines prior to joining the agency. Her exit comes just days after FDA Commissioner Marty McCarry resigned from his job. The head of the agency's Center for Biologics Evaluation and Research, Vinay Prasad, also resigned earlier this year. That leaves three top roles at the FDA without permanent leaders. The Department of Health and Human Services did not respond to NPR's request for comment. Sydney Lupkin, NPR News.
3: And you're listening to NPR News from Washington. Israel says Hamas's top leader in Gaza was killed in a strike. Izzaldin al-Haddad was the most senior Hamas official killed by Israel since the war started last fall. Hamas confirmed his death. He took over the group's military wing last year. Israel calls him another architect of the October 2023 attack on southern Israel. Meanwhile, the ceasefire between Israel and Hamas remains fragile as both sides accuse the other of violations. A new study finds creative pursuits like singing, dancing, and painting may help slow down aging. NPR's Allison Aubrey reports the study is based on an analysis of genetic changes among thousands of people who participated in the arts.
9: Researchers at University College London analyzed data from epigenetic clocks, which can assess a person's rate of aging. They found arts engagement was related to a 4% slower aging rate, which held up for both people who create art as well as those who take it in by going to concerts, theater, or museums. Dr. Douglas Vaughn of Northwestern University says creative activities can help reduce stress and fend off inflammation, which may help explain the slower rate of aging.
10: The arts, or being creative or enjoying the arts, is a non-pharmacological intervention.
9: A strategy to stay healthy that doesn't require a prescription. The study was published in the journal Innovation in Aging. Allison Aubrey, NPR News.
3: Napoleon Solo has won the 151st running of the Preakness Stakes. The Kentucky Derby winner, Golden Tempo, didn't run. Napoleon Solo entered the race at 7-1 odds today, overtaking the favorite, Taj Mahal. 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
0: Hello, hello. I'm Brittany Luce, and you're listening to It's Been a Minute from NPR, a show about what's going on in culture and why it doesn't happen by accident. Would you consider yourself a Pilates princess?
15: Pilates princess? No. But Pilates appreciator? Yes.
0: Oh, I love that. Pilates appreciator? Yes. I had loved it for a long time, and then I started going again after lockdown, and like the vibe was different. Maybe Pilates and I are on the outs right now, but I have enjoyed it very much in the past. So for those who don't know, Pilates is a kind of low impact exercise that uses resistance to stretch and strengthen muscles. You can do it on a yoga mat, or you can do it on a contraption called a reformer that kind of looks like a medieval torture device, but is actually really nice to use. And Pilates has been around for a pretty long time. It's named after this guy called Joseph Pilates, who developed it about a century ago. But Pilates is experiencing a new surge in popularity. According to the Sports and Fitness Industry Association report from 2025, Pilates is the fastest growing form of individual exercise in the United States. Participation jumped by nearly 40% since 2019. And if you're like me, you might be getting content about it all over your feed. But there's something interesting happening with that content. I feel like it's less about the actual exercise and way more about what doing Pilates says about who you are as a woman. And of course, anyone can do Pilates, but on social media, there is a strong emphasis on it being for girls and being for specific kinds of girls. But why is some weird stuff getting attached to Pilates, which is, in my opinion, a very fun and beginner-friendly form of exercise? And why can't we be normal about exercise in general? To get into it, I'm joined by Madeline Leung Coleman, features writer at New York Magazine, who wrote a piece about why Pilates keeps getting people up in arms. Madeline, hi, welcome to the show.
15: Thank you so much for having me.
0: Like I said, Pilates has been around a long time. I used to take classes like, I don't know, 7-8 years ago, and it was like, it was mostly older women. My friends and I would be like the youngest people there. And I think there's a very different idea of who it's for and who does it now. Why do you think it came into vogue as things like cycling classes have kind of gone more out of style?
15: I had the same experience with Pilates. The first person who ever told me about it was my mother, who started doing it when I was in high school in the early 2000s. And I couldn't really understand what it was, nor was I interested, you know, in the way that teenagers are not. She did bring me to a studio one time, and the vibe was very physical therapist office, you know, drop ceilings, maybe even fluorescent lighting, that weird, hard institutional carpet that's in spaces like that. Basically, the opposite of what you would see on Instagram now. And I have a feeling that the rise of Pilates is something that a lot of people haven't even really registered. It just all of a sudden seemed like something that you should do if you wanted to be healthy.
0: Yes.
15: A lot of people couldn't really tell me when they had first heard about it or started to feel that they should be doing it. But at the same time, I noticed anecdotally that whenever people were talking about exercise around me, especially women, Pilates started to seem like the default, as if it was the exercise that you were supposed to be doing, the most correct choice. And I started wondering why that was. And I think it's a combination of things. One is just that after the pandemic, there was, you know, as New York Magazine has written before, a vibe shift.
16: Yes.
15: And so a lot of things that were popular in 2019 no longer seem to make sense. We were on the other side of something. It was time for something new. Pilates is not new. As you mentioned, it's been around for a long time. It's about 100 years old. But it had enough novelty compared to things like SoulCycle, for example, which suddenly seemed totally irrelevant. Like, why would we even be talking about that? But I think another part of it is that the rise of wellness culture that really metastasized during the pandemic lent itself to something like Pilates. All of a sudden, Pilates, which has sort of like almost like a pseudo scientific gloss to it that seems very hygienic, clean, not very sweaty, maybe slow moving in comparison to a lot of workouts, all of a sudden seemed very appealing at a time when people were starting to be really concerned about the fragility of their apparently healthy, but maybe not healthy enough bodies. And it just proved to be the perfect vehicle for all of these ideas, including some of the ideas that we would associate with what people now call Maha.
16: Wait, say more about that.
15: I mean, some of the things that get rolled into this general wellness bucket are concerns about things like cortisol spikes, inflammation. Sometimes people point to diet or additives in foods as being the causes of these things. They're just sort of like a general free-floating paranoia that, like many things in wellness culture, isn't totally unearned. There's truth to it. There's studies being done. Mm-hmm. But part of what has happened with Pilates culture is that some people online have found some studies about the benefits of low-impact exercise, meaning basically exercises where you're not really drastically raising your heart rate, you're not jumping up and down, you're not stressing your joints as much. Mm-hmm. And they have expanded that to mean that if you're doing those kinds of exercise, you might be actively harming yourself. And Pilates isn't any of those things, you know? For a lot of Pilates, you're lying down. That's the appeal for a lot of people, myself included.
16: Same. Okay, yeah. I've seen on social media, there are a lot of people who are like, oh my God, I was so inflamed and my cortisol levels were so high. And I was like, are all of you getting like a full workup every month or something? Like, how do you know it's the cortisol? And there's like no mention of a doctor, no mention of blood work. So it feels like this kind of like vague, you know, something is wrong or your body's out of alignment, which I mean, you know, I think self-knowledge is important, right? But it also feels like sometimes inflammation or cortisol are kind of like stand-ins for something else or shorthands for something else.
15: That's a great way of putting it. The thing about the cortisol and the inflammation discussion is that those things are both real. Those are real things that happen in the body. The cortisol levels rise and fall throughout the day and throughout life at different times when you are stressed. And that could include after intense exercise. Sometimes your cortisol levels will be higher. But there's a big difference between these levels that rise and fall and people who have chronic conditions to the point where their cortisol levels are actually causing problems for them. I think something that should be said about the way these things get deployed on social media is that most of the time what people are saying is that they just don't think they look thin enough. So one side effect of certain conditions involving cortisol can cause something called moon face.
16: Oh, like Cushing's.
15: Yes, like Cushing's, for example. That is real. But people on TikTok and Instagram started self-diagnosing with moon face because they felt they looked puffy.
16: I saw that. I mean, look, I've had a moon face since birth, okay? I've had a big old head for a long time. And I saw people where I was like, I don't know, girl. Like, I don't know if it's the cortisol. I think you might just have a big head with a big face like me. I'm sorry. I don't know what to tell you.
15: And obviously, there's nothing good or bad. It's completely neutral about whatever the size of the face is.
16: Very neutral.
15: So basically, a lot of these people who've become really obsessed with their cortisol levels or their inflammation or the idea of not doing high-impact exercise, it all is very coded language that they might not even realize they're engaging in sometimes that is really talking about appearance and aesthetics and the fact that they don't look the way that they want to. They might have some kind of body dysmorphia. And whom among us, right? Like everything in the culture is telling us that we should shrink, we should get smaller, we should get tauter, tighter, bonier. And I think a big difference with the Pilates body, quote unquote, aesthetic is that that tiny thin body also now needs to have visible muscle. And so that is where the exercise routine comes in.

0: 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UMass, the state's flagship public research university, empowers students to be the future in the pursuit of progress for Massachusetts and beyond. More at umass.edu.
1: About Pilates that makes it inherently feminine, or that makes it inherently something geared towards people who are thin, or people who are rich, or people who are good looking, all of these associations that have kind of grown up around the new culture of Pilates that has emerged since the pandemic, in part because of its association with celebrities like Lori Harvey or Miley Cyrus. Mm-hmm. They would get interviewed on the red carpet and they would say, wow, you look incredible. What have you been doing? Oh, Pilates. And then later it comes out, in the case of Lori Harvey, for example, that she'd also been very severely calorie restricting, mm-hmm. working out multiple times a day. Pilates was not the full reason, but it was one thing that she was doing. And it started to be promoted as kind of a magic bullet.
2: Definitely. But also, obviously, very famous, rich, wealthy women and what they do with their bodies and faces influences what the rest of us do with our bodies and faces and, you know, what standards we're supposed to adhere to. But there used to be, I feel like, a much greater lag for all of that. It felt to me like this go round, like it was like Lori Harvey was on a red carpet and she said she did Pilates. And then all of a sudden, I felt like there was just social media content everywhere. Like now it feels like it's a much shorter walk from, oh, a celebrity does this to I am now also doing this. And I think part of the reason why that happened in this instance, like there were so many other sort of ideas floating around the internet at that time, like the idea of living a soft life, doing things that aren't too hard on the body. And Pilates can be challenging, of course, and it can build muscle, but it's not as obviously physically taxing as like a more effortful sort of like high intensity interval training workout. But also like, I don't know, like I think that a lot of people have come to Pilates because it is very accessible from a body standpoint. Like people do it to strengthen themselves after, you know, recovering from an injury, or if you're an older person with sensitive joints, or as many of us were, if you were a person who'd been kind of sheltering in place for a long time and maybe hadn't seen the inside of a gym for a while, maybe laying down on this Pilates reformer machine felt a little bit more welcoming than like picking up, you know, like a set of weights that maybe you hadn't seen in 18 months. I don't know. It feels like Pilates hit at this moment where the culture was kind of ready for it. It doesn't really surprise me, I guess, that it kind of blew up the way that it did, but the speed of it really kind of shocked me, I think, to a certain degree.
1: It really did need a culture that was ready for it. When people were open to the idea of doing an exercise that didn't look so obviously difficult. Hmm. And I also have to mention that a lot of the people I interviewed who do Pilates, not people who teach it or own studios, just, mm-hmm. you know, punters like myself, said that part of the appeal of Pilates is that it was so different from the exercises that they associated with, you know, traumatic times in high school gym class. Mm. It didn't look like being forced to play basketball. It didn't look like being forced to run or, you know, even go to a gym, which unfortunately a lot of women still find really intimidating.
2: Yeah.
1: And Pilates, by contrast, was just totally different. It was kind of alien in a way that made it feel more possible. It didn't have those associations. I think, frankly, a lot of people feel the same way about rock climbing. Rock climbing is popular with a lot of people who don't traditionally see themselves as gym bros because it doesn't have those associations. You don't have any memory or any trauma associated with it. And it sounds, you know, maybe like I'm overstating things to say that people have trauma associated with being in a physical space, but they do. You know, for example, like someone who is, you know, maybe gender nonconforming or trans, like when you're doing sports when you're a kid, they are so gendered.
2: Yes.
1: And so it's very exciting to be able to find something that you can do to move your body that doesn't depend on those scripts, that doesn't have the association of being in a gym class changing room that always made you feel horrible, made you feel small. You know, so a lot of the people who have fallen into Pilates who are younger, either A, they had some kind of injury that they're recovering from, or B, they were looking for something that felt totally different from what they were doing before. You know, I interviewed some women in their early 20s because I wanted to get a sense of how these very, you know, young adults were even getting into this exercise that I had grown up associating with like being older, being middle-aged.
2: Me too. Yeah.
1: And what they said was basically what I'm telling you, that they never saw themselves as athletic, that they were kind of afraid of engaging, or that they associated athletics with like

0: not being good enough. And so Pilates to them actually felt like a safer space. There's a lot of levels to it. Like on the one hand, no doubt, Pilates culture is making people feel bad about themselves, making them feel lesser than, or like there's this new ideal that they need to live up to. But for some people, they're finding that it's the only thing that feels comfortable. It's the only kind of exercise that's actually allowed them to engage without feeling like they're trying to live up to something that they can't.
1: That is so real. Coming up, some men have been noticing the Pilates craze.
2: Pilates is the biggest green flag ever for a girl.
1: And a few have said that they're looking for Pilates wives. But what does that mean?
0: The idea that it's safe for your girl to go to Pilates because she's not going to encounter another man is really something.
1: I'm Brittany Luce, and you're listening to It's Been a Minute from NPR. Stay tuned.
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1: You're listening to It's Been a Minute from NPR. I'm Brittany Luce, here with New York Magazine features writer Madeline Leung Coleman. We're continuing our conversation about the growing popularity of Pilates and some of the weird politics getting attached to it. You know, as we have been saying a bit, there is this kind of symbolic version of Pilates that's pinging around the internet. Culturally, what kind of ideas go along with Pilates right now? Like, what's associated with it now and why?
0: Some of the ideas that have been getting dumped into Pilates include the idea of being almost effortlessly thin, being wealthy or at least upwardly mobile, being attractive to men, very importantly to men. Part of why Pilates has really burst into pop culture consciousness recently is because it's been referenced on a couple different big reality shows. So on Love is Blind.
1: Yes.
0: And in an interview with someone who was on Secret Lives and Mormon Wives, women have either on camera been told by the man that they're with that they should be doing Pilates every day or that they only want to be with the kind of person who does Pilates every day. And that is hilarious to hear coming out of the mouths of these guys, because you know that if these guys saw a bunch of different videos of workouts, they could not pick Pilates out of a lineup.
1: For those of you who haven't seen the specific examples that Madeline's talking about, there was this guy on Love is Blind, latest season, and my husband and I watched this. We were baffled. He was breaking up with his fiance, of course, his fiance of like, I don't know, a couple weeks. And she was very cute and sweet doctor. She had a gorgeous home. She had it going on, but she also didn't have time for like a lot of back and forth. She was like an infectious diseases doctor. She had serious stuff to do. And he told her that she wasn't the right one for him and that he wanted a woman who did Pilates every day.
7: Somebody who like works out all the time and like has like a different type of, I don't know.
8: A different type of like body?
7: It's just like somebody who does Pilates every day or like someone who's like working out every day.
1: And she was as baffled as you might imagine. And also, as you mentioned, Jesse Draper from The Secret Lives of Mormon Wives, you know, also claimed her husband, who she's getting a divorce from, allegedly told her she needed to do Pilates every single day. It's very possible that these men would not know how to pick a Pilates move out of a lineup. However, they have a very strong idea that it seems like they're calling upon of sort of like how we're thinking about Pilates now, which, like you said, is like this effortlessly thin woman who's attractive to men and perhaps, you know, has the money to be taking these classes because Pilates has never been cheap. There are places you could go, of course, that might cost a little bit less, but still it's quite an expensive activity. It feels like it's kind of tied to this idea of like this ideal woman, or like this idea of like the perfect stay-at-home wife, or a type of trad wife. I don't know. It's like, it's almost like she's the ultimate trophy wife, someone who does Pilates in this way.
0: Yes, Pilates has become the exercise for women who want to show to strangers online that they are well kept by a rich man. When I was working on my story for New York Magazine about Pilates, I was really honestly taken aback to discover how much content had been made by adult women of their own free will talking about how they were staying hot for their husbands by doing Pilates every day. There are so many variations on the meme of my husband works four jobs, or my husband's on calls all day and this is me at the office, and it's, you know, a woman on a Pilates reformer, which is one of the pieces of equipment that you use in Pilates. Or just, you know, them saying that they're looking for a man who can afford to pay for their Pilates classes. Or, you know, alternately, that the reason they're working out so much is because they need to look hot at their wedding. Or even things like, it's my job to make sure that my husband is the one who's known around the office as the guy with the hot wife. This kind of thing. I was like, you are choosing your one beautiful free life to put this message out there. I am upset.
1: Yeah.
0: But men on the internet noticed how much engagement women influencers were getting with Pilates content and decided to piggyback on that by somehow making it about how men themselves should be looking for women who do Pilates, or that it's a green flag for a girl to do Pilates. And so it really crossed over from being in this very feminized zone of the internet that was really more about women making content for other women. But it moved into the zone where men were making content about the women who were doing Pilates.
1: There's one guy on Instagram, I think I've seen this sound also used on TikTok before, but he said,
2: I don't know what it is, but Pilates is one of the most wholesome things ever. If your girl goes to Pilates, she's probably staying in on the weekends so she can get up early and go to a solid core or body rock class. And she's going to come back from the Pilates class in a great mood because she went with her friends, didn't get hit on by any creepy guys, and got a great workout in.
1: Obviously, there's a lot going on there. And men do Pilates too. But a great article in the 19th pointed out that there's this idea, this ideal Pilates woman is like just never going to encounter men at all while she's exercising. But also it's like, in order to get up early to exercise to maintain her figure for this man in question that she's dating or married to, she also will be like not potentially at a bar or club where she might come across any other men, or where other men might lay eyes on her. Like, there's this idea that like a woman who does Pilates is like completely sequestered from men, almost like a nun. And there's like no competition for a man who wants to date her or be with her.
0: The idea that it's safe for your girl to go to Pilates because she's not going to encounter another man is really something. It's very possessive. And it's fascinating how much internalized misogyny has motivated some women to buy into this. But a really funny aspect of the fallout from the Love is Blind thing that you mentioned, where, as you said, it was this guy, Chris, telling his fiance that he only wanted to date women who do Pilates every day, is that a lot of women Pilates influencers started making videos of themselves like hiding under the Pilates equipment with the caption, "Hiding from Chris."
1: That's funny. But I don't know. All of this points to just like how weird people are being about Pilates and exercise in general. Why can't we be normal about exercise and about this one in particular?
0: I mean, I think a lot of the way that we talk about wellness in general is all downriver of the fact that we live in a country that has such a busted healthcare system where people are very rightfully skeptical of the care that they receive and how much they have to pay to receive it. Part of the reason why some people turn to Pilates is because, you know, they might actually need physical therapy, but their insurance doesn't really cover it. So they're like,
1: I've been there.
0: Listen, a lot of people told me that that's why they do it. And it's like, they're like, okay, let me turn to YouTube, or like, oh, this is right on the corner and I could go for like $30. That seems cheaper. You know, so I think there's a lot of things happening at the same time. Part of why we can never be normal about wellness in general, but especially in the United States, is because this country has been designed, on one hand, to keep us unwell because we literally cannot afford to stay well. And so we can't be casual about it. I think that part of why Pilates is so upsetting for so many women is that it has acquired such a gendered connotation that really is about what the right way is to live your life and to take care of your body as a woman, that can make you feel as if you are failing if you're not doing that, or if it doesn't work for you, or if you can't afford it, you can't access it, or it doesn't appeal to you. In some ways, you're falling short. Maybe now is the time to admit that reporting on Pilates slightly red-pilled me. And that I almost immediately after publishing the piece started trying to learn how to lift weights, which is something that I'd always been intimidated by. So I'm on my journey of learning how to lift heavier. And also, I should be clear, I'm still doing Pilates. But it made me, it really made me question, you know, why I was placing any value on going to places that had, you know, like a more sleek aesthetic to them, or that offered these experiences, when the really good feeling that I wanted to have was the feeling that I was having inside of my body. I was like, how many bells and whistles do I really need, you know? Or could I just like roll out my mat on my living room floor and do a video? And would that make me feel just as good?
1: Wow. I love that. I'm really glad that we discussed this today. You actually made me be like, you know what? I'm not going to get back on that reformer.
0: I actually have some great suggestions for you. I'll send them to you later.
1: Oh, please do. Madeline, I really appreciate this conversation. Thank you so much for coming in and talking with me about this.
0: Oh, thank you, Brittany.
1: That was Madeline Leung Coleman, features writer for New York Magazine. I'm Brittany Luce, and you've been listening to It's Been a Minute from NPR. Next up is Wildcard, the show where cards control the conversation. Here's host Rachel Martin.
9: Thanks so much, Brittany. My guest this week is writer Anne Lamott.
10: I'm afraid all the time. I mean, fear comes with the territory of deciding to be fully human, you know, of asking yourself, how alive am I willing to be each day?
9: Anne Lamott's books are the kind that people dog ear, underlining passages and writing this exclamation point in the margins. And we, her readers, feel like we've got to pass on those books to friends. They are gifts to be given and received. Before this taping, I went looking for the copy of Anne Lamott's best-selling book, Bird by Bird, that I've been carrying around for decades. And inside it, I found an inscription from my sister. Of course, it had been a gift. Anne Lamott's insights on life are like little treasures that transform us, and we can't help but share them. Her newest book is a collaboration with her husband, the writer Neil Allen. It's about a subject they both know well. It's called Good Writing, 36 Ways to Improve Your Sentences. And I am so very happy to welcome Anne Lamott to Wildcard. Hi.
10: Thank you. I'm so happy to be here.
9: Round one is memories. Here we go, Anne Lamott. One, two, or three?
10: Two.
9: Two. What period of your life do you often daydream about?
10: Oh, I love that question. I loved being a 9 and 10-year-old girl because things were still working at that point. It wasn't boy-girl stuff. You didn't know that you were not okay and that a 10-year-old girl is just such a work of art. You know, you are still playing unicorn. You are still playing, you're still jumping from rock to rock on the beach. You don't worry about, you know, what you look like. You know, that's like 11 and 12. And then the nightmare starts, the long national nightmare of prepubescence and adolescence and teenage years. But I had a very best friend who I still walk with. She was my best friend when I was 6, Shelley Adams. And that was 56 years ago, you know, and we still walk 3 times a week. But we were just bold and wild, and I daydream about that. I daydream about jumping around on the rocks.
9: It's interesting to me that you really, there was a dividing line, like somewhere around 11, like closely thereafter,
11: self-consciousness, is that
10: boy,
11: it or
10: 11
11: something?
10: Starts being boy-girl. 11, some of the girls are really maturing. Now, at 11, I weighed something like 60 pounds, and I'd also skipped a grade, so I was like even a slower developer, and I was just like emotionally not up there with the 11-year-old girls. They're starting to do boy-girl stuff, and it's starting to occur to me that this is not going to be my realm, you know, mm-hmm. and anytime soon.
11: Wait, why? And, why was that not your realm?
10: Because I looked so different. I had this crazy hair, and I was so tiny, and I wasn't developing, and I was a year behind. I was only 10 mm-hmm. when the other girls were 11, and dances were starting, and the girls had all that hormonal energy, and I didn't. I wanted to be back on the rocks, you know, jumping around. We had this this sort of radical silliness still at 10. We were much, much more carefree, and by 11, less so.
11: Yeah. I am so pleased for you that you still maintain that relationship. That is amazing, you know, to have a long, long friendship like that of someone who has been near your side that whole time. Okay, next question. 1, 2, or 3?
10: 2. I think I'm on a roll.
11: When did you first find a group of peers who really understood you?
10: You know, I always had great girlfriends, not just this one, Shelley Adams, but I think I knew by a very early age that girls were going to be my salvation, girls and women. Hmm. Ninth grade, I went to this huge local public high school, and I was just overwhelmed. There were 2,000 kids, and I was always a bit odd and different and eccentric. And I ended up at this hippie high school in San Francisco called Drew for 3 years. And that was really the most incredible education. And I became a really literary person there. And there I met my friend Pammy that I've written so much about that you might remember mm-hmm. from Bird by Bird or Operating Instructions. And we became best friends, and her sister and I became best friends, and I had another friend. And we were friends with the teachers because it was this tiny hippie private school. And then I just had like Vonnegut called a carass, you know, I had this little group that were the people that I couldn't wait to see again every day. I couldn't wait to get to school to get to see them all again.
11: You felt an optimism about the future?
10: I felt like that this education was giving me this portal that I could enter, in which I was becoming a real writer. Mm. And I knew that becoming a writer meant becoming a really serious reader. Like, that's really one of the big gifts that writing can give you, is it teaches you to be a much better reader. And then also my dad was a writer, so he was steering me to the Paris Review interview, the interviews called Writers at Work. And I just, you know, by 15, 16, 17, I'm reading all the great writers to see how they do it and to see how they live as writers, how they mm-hmm. live with neglect or mm-hmm. rejection mm-hmm. or even success, you know, which mm-hmm. can be its own thing you need to master. And it was like I had found my portal, is how I would say it. Yeah.
11: You were building in your imagination what what a life could look like as a creative person, as a writer. Yeah.
10: What I wanted to be and how I wanted to live. Hmm. And I knew that my dad had been a writer, and we'd never had enough money, but he had his life and his days and his freedom. But I saw the writing life was like a calling to be a monk, you know? Mm. It was like a spiritual calling to spend your life talking to other writers and giving them your work and offering to read their work and mark it up for them. And that it was like that's the best I can say. It was like a calling, and it was calling me.
9: Coming up, author Anne Lamott on finding the meaning of life in laughter.
10: Laughter really is carbonated holiness, and you get that little spritz and your heart opens and you start smiling on the street again, and you end up really happy.
9: I'm Rachel Martin, and you're listening to Wildcard from NPR.
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9: I'm Rachel Martin, and you're listening to Wildcard from NPR, the show where cards control the conversation. And today, writer Anne Lamott is playing the game, and it's time for her to draw the next card.
11: Round two, Anne. Insights. One, two, or three?
10: Two.
11: Two. How big of a role does fear have in your life?
10: Oh, God. You know, there's one school, spiritual school, that says you can't have faith and fear at the same time. And I find that just infuriating and so wrong, because I'm a Sunday school teacher. I'm a believer, and I'm afraid all the time. I mean, I have an angel coin in my pocket now so that I wouldn't be afraid doing this with you. And yet at the same time, I mean, fear comes with the territory of deciding to be fully human, you know, of asking yourself, how alive am I willing to be each day? Well, I want to be really alive. I want to be awake. I want to stop hitting the snooze button, but I'm kind of afraid. Mm. Well, that's okay. You can do it afraid, you know? And so in recovery, they use the acronyms of false evidence appearing real, which is about making up stories that you think are probably catastrophic. If you grew up around alcoholism or mental illness within the marriage, you prepare yourself for catastrophe, because
11: which
10: then
11: you did,
10: then you're not, it's not shocking when it happens. It's mm-hmm. like, well, whatever, and to some degree. And but in when you're still drinking or using, the false evidence appearing real might mean that you're imagining that, you know, ICE or the drug and alcohol people are out on your lawn at 4 a.m. when the cocaine has run out, you know, and you can see them, and that's the false evidence appearing real. But then you get sober, and the false evidence is that, you know, that you are not an okay person without drinking. I mean, drinking really, I got sober when I was 32. Drinking really helped me feel that I was okay.
11: Yeah.
10: It made me the life of the party. It made me way prettier instantly, like one drink in. Mm. There are so many acronyms for fear, though, and the one I love most is the frantic effort to appear recovered. And that's where my main fear comes, is this.
11: That's a good one.
10: It's the desperation to appear to be just fine. And I don't think you can be paying attention in the modern era and not be really terrified.
11: Mm-hmm.
10: There's a story I love, love, love. We always told my Sunday school kids of great war horse coming upon a sparrow who's lying in the middle of the street with its legs straight up in the air, and the war horse just laughs. What are you doing on your back? And the sparrow says, I'm trying to help hold back the darkness. And the horse just laughs and laughs and says, what do you weigh, like 3 ounces? And there's a pause, and the sparrow says, one does what one can. And so with anything that comes up, we can't do great things. We don't have magic wands, but we can do what we can. We show up. We don't run screaming for our cute little lives just because the climate situation is literally catastrophic. We donate to people who are doing the work of climate justice. I'm a dropout. I can't contribute my best thinking, but I am a great fundraiser. I have this weird gift of getting people to give me money. I'm not making this up. And so I get people to give me money, and then I send it off to the people who can do the work of protecting our immigrants, of getting children fed, of just the very basic causes. So
11: And that helps abate the fear.
10: And that helps abate the fear. Yeah. When I don't know what to do in the face of it all, I go around my neighborhood. I wave to all my neighbors. If you want to have loving feelings, you do a bunch of loving things, mm-hmm. and you pick up litter. And then I feel like totally happy again.
11: That sounds about right. Next set of three. One, two, or three?
10: Oh, I don't know. I might just go crazy this time. One.
11: What's something you thought about yourself that you had to unlearn?
10: I had to unlearn. I mean, my parents taught me great values. They were civil rights activists. We were marching against Vietnam early on and marching for, you know, just all the great good causes. And they taught me to read. I was reading very early. They gave me the value of literature and libraries, you know, the greatest American institution besides the Constitution. And but I had to learn everything, almost everything they taught me, because it was the 50s, and they taught me that girls look a certain way. Well, I was never going to look like the other girls. I had this really crazy, wiry hair, and it grew up. And sideways, it didn't grow down, and I got bullied, and the bullying gave me my sense of humor because I discovered that if a boy with other boys had a drive-by insult on a bike and I thought of something to throw at him, the other boys would laugh at him and I would be a little bit better. But so what I had to unlearn was that what other people thought of me was who I was or had anything to do with who I was. And I had to learn just from the bottom up that I was not what men thought of me or East Coast literary men, and or I was not what the really cool teenage boys or girls thought of me, that I was this precious, hilarious, wise girl and then woman who was kind and generous and kind of a mess like we all are. Like if there's if there isn't something wrong with you, I'm not interested, right. You know? If there isn't something wrong with you, we're seriously going to have almost nothing to talk about at dinner. So maybe sit somewhere else. So, and I had to learn that that was what it meant to be human, was to be real and to be vulnerable and to be who you actually were instead of who you always agreed to be because you got good grades.
11: For sure.
10: In recovery, we always say the willingness comes from the pain. The willingness to do it, to stop drinking, obviously, or using or shopping or whatever, comes from the pain that you're creating, the mental pain. And you get to that point where you just go, this has just got to stop. I don't know what my future will look like. I don't know who I will be without this, but this has got to stop. And at some point, you realize you're about to step into a shape that has been waiting for you all along. Mm. And it's kind of scary because you don't have an owner's manual that goes with it, you know? You got the owner's manual as a child that when you do this, it really pleases the adults and the teachers and your classmates and the whole world. And you're going, well, that was me then, but this is going to be now. Yeah. This is going to be me now, and it's going to be a little different, but it's still me.
11: Yes.
10: It's still me. It's finally me.
9: If you're just tuning in, this is Wildcard from NPR, the show where cards control the conversation. I'm Rachel Martin, and my guest today is writer Anne Lamott. And it's time for Anne to pick the next card.
11: Last round.
9: Beliefs.
11: One, two, or three?
10: Three.
11: Three. What's an answer you've stopped searching for?
10: Oh, what does it all mean? What's it all about, Alfie? You know, it's about, I know what it's all about. You know, it's somehow all about the present moment. Mm-hmm. I'm a 5-year-old child with a slide ruler, you know, and I got a lot of attention for that. And that was not what the meaning of life was. The meaning of life was hiking with my dad. Mm-hmm. The meaning of life was my dad's love and my brothers and my mom and our uncles and aunts, and we all lived in the same county. And the meaning of life is each breath, you know, each precious breath that we wake up and we're still alive. I mean, it's actually kind of a miracle. It's about being people with warm hearts and vulnerable hearts and gentle hearts. You know that when you go from being clenched and clutching and clinging and scared to death about what's going to happen next, and the plates of the earth shift somehow, maybe somebody does something really sweet for you, or the checker at the marketplace calls you sweetie pie or something like that, and you start to laugh. Oh my God, I've said this so many times, but laughter really is carbonated holiness, and you get that little spritz and your heart opens,
11: yeah,
10: and you start smiling on the street again and you end up really happy. Mm-hmm. So I don't know what the meta meaning of life is, but I know the meaning of life is tied up with love, and it's tied up with breath, it's tied up with the present moment, and it's tied up with you, and it's tied up with me.
11: Yeah. The end.
10: The end.
11: Last one. One, two, or three?
10: Two.
11: Have you made peace with mortality?
10: Oh, yeah.
11: You're on good terms.
10: Oh, yeah. I mean, that's so much of what I write about is,
11: yeah,
10: like when Neil and I met 10 years ago, he said, oh, you're a death doula, because I always have someone in my life who's dying. And I don't go looking for them, but somebody will know that I've gotten so comfortable with death because my dad was dying and I took care of him for so long. And then my best friend Pammy died. I got sick when I was 36 and died when we were both 37. And I just learned how to be with people that are dying. Her doctor said to me, Annie, watch how she's living right now, because she's teaching you how to live, and watch her while she's dying, because she's teaching you how to live. Mm-hmm. And I told this story before, but we went shopping 2 weeks before she died. She had this wig on and she was in a wheelchair, and I had this boyfriend at the time who had this tight, who liked girls and tight dresses, and I basically dress like John Goodman. But so I was buying a dress to go out and go to a concert that night. I wanted him to like me more, and I came out of the dressing room in a tight dress, and Pammy was in her wheelchair, and I said, does this make my thighs look good, look big? And she looked at me, she said, Annie, you don't have that kind of time. And that was when mortality moved in very close and said, make peace with this, you know. Mm-hmm. It's true, we're all on borrowed time, and it's good to be reminded of that every so often. And after Pammy died, I was naturally there for people. My mom was alive. My mom, our parents' friends were still alive. And growing up, I was really close to my parents' friends. They were all aunts and uncles, and I saw them through death. And my husband, my new hostage that I'd found at our time, which is Match for Older People, he was a volunteer for hospice.
11: Was
10: something in our Venn diagram that we both knew, that if you could spend time with people who were dying, it was this incredible gift, yeah, because you saw that there was going to be so much grace and beauty in the process. It was not going to be hard, that you were only called to sit there and deal with your own fear and give whatever the person needed, which was usually a listening ear. And people, 100% of the time, the people I've been with, which is many, many people who were dying, they're not thinking about their achievements. Mm-hmm. They're thinking about the love memories. They're thinking about questions that would be on your cards, you know, mm-hmm, on your wild cards. They're thinking about all the beauty that they saw both in Switzerland and down the street at the little memorial park for the founder of the town or whatever. They're thinking about how deeply they're loved. And I can tell you that they feel safe because of that love. I also know that if I got a bad diagnosis, I know that it will be scary. Mm-hmm. It'll be 2 minutes in one. I don't want it. I really love my life. I love my family. I love the cat. I'm practically more than anything. I love Jesus and the cat about the same. And
11: but again, love and fear. Love and fear.
10: Love and fear. But I know I'll be safe. Yeah. I know it will be gentle. And I know that it was always part of the deal. You know, yeah, Shakespeare said every man owes God a death. And so, no, I'm not. Are you very afraid of your own mortality? You're so much younger.
11: Yeah. Yeah. I have young kids. So it's less that
10: I'm... Oh, they ruin everything.
11: Don't they, though?
10: Oh, God. Before you have kids, you kind of think, oh, hit me with your best shot. You know, I've lived fully, whatever. Then you have a kid and you're like, please, please, please, please, help me, help.
11: Oh,
10: please,
11: no.
10: Just this one thing. That's back to the acronym for fear of false evidence appearing real.
11: Yeah.
10: Like you're imagining, like the evidence is, oh my God, if I die, my kids' lives will be ruined. They'll never get over it. If they die, if I die when they're in 20, they aren't fully formed. Their prefrontal cortex, it's all false evidence appearing real.
11: Yeah.
10: What's true and real is how you love them right now, how desperately they love you.
11: And they'll be fine. And I know they'll be fine because my mom died and I was very sad and then I was okay. And
10: right.
11: It goes on. Yeah.
10: It goes on.
11: It goes on.
10: It's a song that never ends.
11: Yeah.
10: Yeah.
11: Anne Lamott, we end our show the same way every time, with a trip in our memory time machine. In the time machine, you revisit one moment from your past. It's not a moment you want to change anything about. It's just a moment you'd like to linger in a little longer. What moment do you choose?
10: Well, the moment I delivered my child, Sam, almost 37 years ago, with a very difficult delivery and the umbilical cord wrapped around his head and much too old to be having a baby, and I saw his face, it was like seeing my outside heart. Mm-hmm. And I understood that my life had just begun, and I understood that I was doomed. And I wrote about it a lot in operating instructions, but it was really literally like seeing the moon for the first time. Mm-hmm. You know, it was beyond words, and I had given up on it, as maybe you did too. I was getting up there. I didn't have a partner. I didn't have any money in the world, and I got to have this baby. And then this baby grew up and had a baby when he was 19. Mm-hmm. And when I first laid eyes on my grandson, Jax, I thought I would faint. Yeah.
11: Anne Lamott. Her latest book is a collaboration with her husband, the writer Neil Allen. It is called Good Writing. I can't tell you what a pleasure this was. Thank you so much for doing it.
10: Same for me. Thank you so much.
11: And that's it for this week's Wild Card from NPR. I'm Rachel Martin. We'll shuffle the deck and be back next week. Same time, same place. You've been listening to the It's Been a Minute and Wild Card Radio Hour from NPR. Thanks for listening.
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That's music from Herbie Hancock. From the recording is called The New Standard from Herbie, featuring Michael Brecker and John Schofield. Dave Holland helped me out too, along with Jack DeJohnette and Don Alias. Herbie Hancock is entitled Mercy Street, from the recording entitled The New Standard, here at 89.7 GBH Music. Well, it's 9:08 and a good evening to you. This is Al Davis with you on your Saturday night. And hope you had a great day today. The weather was absolutely perfect. And we're going to have the same kind of weather tomorrow as well. Temperatures around 87 degrees. Boy, it's about time. Oh, we're long overdue for some nice warm weather. We got some warm music coming your way. We got some new things to share with you, some old favorites as well. We got Judith Owens, who has a new recording out. But we'll get started with the Chicago Jazz Orchestra featuring Bobby Broom. 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I'm Al Davis, and thanks for joining us.

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That's from the Afro-Caribbean Jazz Collective, and they call that one Orchard Downs from this recording. With Jose Guzman helping out on the doing the arrangement, and Victor Garcia, who did that trumpet work, a wonderful trumpet solo. The Afro-Caribbean Jazz Collective at 89.7 GBH Music. We got a chance to hear from Judith Owen, Suit Yourself, she calls it, her most recent release. She did Moaning for Us here at 89.7. We enjoyed that from the new release from vocalist Judith Owen, Suit Yourself. And we started our set off with a tribute to Wes Montgomery from the Chicago Jazz Orchestra featuring Bobby Broom on guitar. It was written by the artistic director by Jeff Lindberg. The tune was entitled Road Song, nicely done by the Chicago Jazz Orchestra featuring guitarist Bobby Broom, who also has a new release as well. Well, it's 9:28. This is Al Davis with you. Thanks for spending some time with us on this Saturday night as we continue with the music. His vocalist Mark Winkler has a new release out. It's called Love Comes First on 89.7 FM.

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0: That's Christine Fawson from her most recent release. It's called It Could Happen to You. She called that one I Was Doing All Right. Vocalist and trumpet player Christine Fawson. It Could Happen to You, her most recent release here at 89.7 with pianist Tim Ray helping out, and others on this recording as well. Very nice. Local talent, local artist. That's Christine Fawson. It Could Happen to You here at 89.7. And speaking of local talent, we've got a chance to hear Deborah Henson Conan. We could say Deborah Henson Conan. On the Rise. She's from the local area. We have the tune from this recording called Heart Fire. She plays harp. She's a harpist. She has an electric harp. We got a chance to listen to this recording on the GRP recording label from harpist Deborah Henson Conant. Hope you enjoyed that here at GPH Music. Ella Fitzgerald was part of the mix too. Love Letters from Ella. She calls this one You Turn the Tables on Me on the Concord recording label from the great vocalist Ella Fitzgerald. Love Letters from Ella. And a classic from Freddie Hubbard. Yes, gotta have some Freddie Hubbard in there too as well. Part of the mix. Up Jumped Spring from the recording Born to be Blue. Freddie, of course, on trumpet, along with Harold Land on tenor saxophone. Billy Childs is helping out too, along with Larry Klein and Steve Hutton and Buck Clark on percussion. Up Jumped Spring from the recording Born to be Blue from trumpet player Freddie Hubbard here at GPH Music. And we started off with a new release from vocalist and pianist Mark Winkler. Love Comes First. He calls it one Snapping on the Two and the Four. Interesting title. Mark Winkler, Love Comes First. Well, it's coming up to 9:58 GPH Music. Al Davis with you from now to midnight. And we have jazz every Friday, Saturday, and Sunday night starting at 9 o'clock here at 89.7. Good weather we're having today and tomorrow. Temperatures up around 87 degrees for tomorrow. So I think summer has finally arrived. We're going to take a short break and we'll come back on the other side with some music from saxophonist Don Braden from his recording called Earth, Wind, and Wonder on 89.7 FM.
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That's James Judson, his most recent recording, Songs of My Dreams is the name of the release. He's a pianist and a wonderful vocalist, too. He calls it one Stars Past the Milky Way. It's a new release for vocalists by the name of James Judson, Songs of My Dreams. And a recording from Ray Oviedo from his Slight Accent release. Ray plays a guitar. He has Toots Thielman, Bob Mensers, and on here as well, Bob Mensers, Peter Hofworth, and just a bunch of wonderful musicians on this recording from his Slight Accent from guitarist Ray Oviedo. And drummer Reggie Quinterly from his Invictus release. We heard the composition called Light Work. Reggie plays drums, as I mentioned. Warren Wolf is the vibraphonist on this, with Kristen Sands on piano and Alan Hampton on bass. Reggie Quinterly from his Invictus release here at 89.7 GBH Music. And here's a gentleman, this was released at least about 10 years ago, maybe a little longer than that, but kind of was out there and not a lot of folks picked up on it. But it was he's a wonderful vocalist. I think this is his only recording. His name is Obie Jesse. Here's to life. It's called Train Home. Talking about John Coltrane. Here's to life with vocalist Obie Jesse here at GBH Music. And we start things off with Don Braden and his band with Earth, Wind, and Wonder. The tune was called Birds of Beauty, a Stevie Wonder composition. Nicely done by the saxophonist and flutist Don Braden. Volume 2, Earth, Wind, and Wonder. Well, it's 10:30 here at 89.7 GBH Music. Al Davis with you. Thanks for spending some time with us on this Saturday night. And we want to remind you that you can get interviews and conversations and insights about jazz on 89.7 by subscribing to our newsletter. 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That's gbh.org/jazz. We're also on Instagram, too. You can follow us at jazzgbh. That's jazzgbh. Well, let's continue here at 89.7, but the weather is unbelievable, isn't it? Temperatures around 66 degrees. It's clear tonight. And for tomorrow, temperatures up around 87 degrees. And on Monday, temperatures around 69 degrees, cooling off a little bit, but the sun is going to be with us. I believe summer's warm weather's finally arrived. 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I'm Al Davis, and thanks for joining us.

0: 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It's a celebration of AAPI Heritage Month. That's Under the Radar with me, Callie Crossley, Sunday night at 6 here on 89.7 GBH and the GBH app.
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0: That's John Beasley from his recording entitled Invisible Piano, along with the SWR Big Band, a Skip Scarborough composition, Can't Hide Love. We also heard Earth, Wind, and Fire record this as well, along with Carmen McRae, who's recorded this same composition. Can't Hide Love from John Beasley, pianist John Beasley with the SWR Big Band, is entitled Invisible Piano here at GPH Music. Mm-hmm. Got a chance to hear from Jeremy Pell too. Our community will not be erased. Father and Sons is the name of that, with Orrin Evans on piano. Buster Williams helping out too on bass, with Lenny White on drums and Jeremy Pelt on trumpet. Lastly, Corson is helping out doing some keyboard work too. Our community will not be erased on the High Note label from trumpet player Jeremy Pelt. And a gentleman who's in town performing live, that's Brandon Sanders from his Lasting Impression. With Jasmia Horn is a special guest. Stacy Dillard's on here as well, along with Warren Wolf and Eric Scott Reed and Eric Wheeler. Our Love is Here to Stay on the Savant recording label. That's drummer Brandon Sanders, is entitled Lasting Impression. And a classic from Dexter Gordon from his Getting Round with Bobby Hutcherson and Barry Harris and Bob Cranshaw and Billy Higgins. Shining Stockings is the name of that from the recording from saxophonist Dexter Gordon, Getting Around. And we went down to Philadelphia with the Gamblin' Huff Orchestra with the Mysteries of the World, your GBH Music. It's entitled Manhattan Skyline here at 89.7. I'm Al Davis. We're going to take a break, and we'll come back on the other side with music from Dan West and his big band on 89.7 FM.
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What a wonderful recording from saxophonist Steve Wilson. It's a brand new release. One of my favorites, too. I've been listening to this for quite some time now. Wanted to share it with you on this Saturday night. Steve Wilson plays saxophone. Enduring Sonance is the name of his most recent release. Wonderful personnel. Joe Locke is helping out on the vibraphone. Renee Rosnes on piano. Jay Anderson and Kendrick Scott make up the rest of the rhythm section in this recording. Nicely done. Highly recommended. That's Steve Wilson from his most recent release on the Smoke Session recording label. Nice job. I like that. Enduring Sonance. We got a chance to hear from Miles Davis, celebrating a 100th centennial year of Miles. Summertime, one of the classic recordings from Miles Davis. He has so many. But this is, we thought we'd visit Summertime, since it is pretty warm outside. It's going to be warm this week. Miles Davis, Summertime, here at GPH Music. Mm-hmm. And Roosevelt Hoover III with his Backyard Blues. He calls this one, If You Want to Stay. I remember, I think somebody else recorded this recording, this song as well. But nicely done by Roosevelt Hoover III, Backyard Blues. Sly and the Family Stone is the person I was thinking about. It's a new release on this from the artist here at 89.7, Backyard Blues. And Gabriel Espinosa from his Brazilian project. He calls this one Gabriel here at 89.7. It's on the Origin recording label. A little Latin music, will you? Here at GPH Music. And we started things off with Dan West and his big band. The music of Herbie Hancock. It's called Tell Me a Bedtime Story. All the arrangements are done by Dan West, who plays piano. Nicely done. Tell Me a Bedtime Story with the pianist and composer Dan West and his big band here at 89.7. It's 11:31. Al Davis with you. Thanks for spending your Saturday night with us. I'd like to remind you that Larry Shind will be in the chair tomorrow night, starting at 9 o'clock, and bringing you some wonderful, wonderful music that starts here to 89.7. You can download the new GBH News app. You can take us on the go and stream previous jazz shows on demand in the shows and podcast section. And we have jazz every Friday, Saturday, and Sunday night, starting at 9 o'clock. Here at GBH. Well, let's continue the music. I'd like to remind you, too, after 12 o'clock, we have jazz through the night as well. Billy Childs has a new recording out. 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

Well, it's about time for us to wrap things up here at 89.7 GBH Music. But don't go anywhere, because jazz continues right through the night here at 89.7. Julia Marcos will be taking over and taking you through the early mornings here at 89.7 GBH Music. Well, we just heard from this new release. It's called The Sistering. River Song is the name of that. The Sistering was the vocalist Nina Freelon and Lois Deloach and Lenora Helm and Kate McGarry. The Sistering, nicely done, wonderful performance. River Song is the name of the composition we will listen to here at GBH Music. We got a chance to hear from Javon Jackson. He plays music about Bob Dylan. Jackson plays Dylan. And it's called Gotta Serve Somebody. Bob Dylan composition featuring Lisa Fisher doing the vocal work on this recording. Nicole Serratis is a vocalist on there as well. Ryan Sands is helping me out. Christian Sands' brother. And, of course, Javon Jackson on tenor saxophone. It's a new one. Jackson plays Dylan, Javon Jackson. Arturo Sandoval with his recording, it's called Sangu. Nicely done. A lot of energy in that recording. I hope you enjoyed that as well. Nicely done from the trumpet player, his most recent recording called Sangu from Arturo Sandoval. And Billy Childs and his recording called One Fleeting Instant from pianist Triumvirate, if I'm saying that correctly. Interesting title, but nicely done from pianist Billy Childs. In the background is music from Terrence Blanchard from his recording entitled Bounce. Passionate Courage is the name of that. It's featuring Robert Glasper and Eric Harlan and others a part of this too. Terrence Blanchard from his recording entitled Bounce. Well, it's 11:58 here at 89.7. I'd like to remind you about, don't forget about our newsletter. You can get interviews and conversations and insights about jazz on 89.7 by subscribing to our newsletter. 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Let me remind you that tomorrow, Larry Shind will be in the chair tomorrow to entertain you from 9 to 12 o'clock Sunday night, bringing you some wonderful, wonderful jazz. And then Melinda Robinson will be back with you next Friday night, starting at 9 o'clock. I'm Al Davis. You have a good weekend, safe weekend. Stay warm. Enjoy this weather. I'm definitely going to do that as well. And we'll get a chance to spend some time together next week. Until next time, this is GPH Music.

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That's Samara Joy singing Day by Day from her album Portrait, which came out in 2024 and won the Grammy for Best Jazz Vocal Album. And before that, you heard Frank Sinatra with I Get a Kick Out of You and Brandon Sanders on Tales of Mississippi. I'm Julia Marcus, and this is GBH Music's Late Night Jazz on 89.7. We're going to keep the party going. This is Joe Sample with Sermonized.

caught me weeping this morning. I can't believe you're really gonna leave this town. Everyone knows I can't make a move without you. You're turning my whole world upside down. And I get a feeling that I've seen the last of you. Real.

That's Mr. Malone from Tom Rotella. And before that, you heard Etta Jones with Don't Go to Strangers, Freddie Cole with the Rio de Janeiro Blue, and Joe Sample's Sermonized. This is GBH Music's Late Night Jazz on 89.7. 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We are at JazzGBH. Next, I have Kayla Waters. This is her ode to Iceland with Snow Fjords.

That's the Headhunters with Embraceable You from George Gershwin. And you're listening to GBH Music's Late Night Jazz on 89.7. It's just after 1:00.

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the great Wesleya Whitfield singing Glad to Be Unhappy. And you also heard Snarky Puppy with East Bay, as well as a song, Music for Dance Number 2. That's what we started off with, by Rin Seo. It's from her 2025 debut album, City Suite. I'm Julia Marcus, and this is GBH Music's Late Night Jazz on 89.7. Plenty more great music to come, some new things, some classics. And speaking of, this is Louis Hayes with Is That So?

Stanley Turrentine. That's Gibraltar. You also heard Lynn Stanley with Gershwin's Fascinating Rhythm, Dizzy Gillespie with Oop-a-ba-da, and Louis Hayes with Duke Pearson's Is That So? You're listening to GBH Music's Late Night Jazz on 89.7, and you can find us in a couple other places beyond the airwaves. We're online at gbh.org/jazz. 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Here's David Bloom and Cliff Colnett with For Eddie P.

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That's Nancy Wilson with That's All. And you also heard David Sanborn with Willow Weep For Me and Allie Ryerson with Thinking of You. I'm Julia Marcus, and this is GBH Music's Late Night Jazz on 89.7. Plenty of great music to come. A bit of Joni Mitchell, a bit of Kurt Vile, a bit of Count Basie. But first, this is the Jungletown Stompers with Slow as Molasses.

Hank Mobley with a reimagining of Kurt Vile's Speak Low. You also heard Sarah Caswell's South Shore and the Jungletown Stompers with Slow as Molasses. This is GBH Music's Late Night Jazz on 89.7. 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

That's Mark Seals with For You, My Dear. Before that, you heard Wes Montgomery with Golden Earrings and Judy Whitmore singing Taking a Chance on Love. I'm Julia Marcus, and this is GBH Music's Late Night Jazz on 89.7. We've got the great Tony Bennett on the way, but first, this is Lee Morgan with The Sidewinder.

Chris Connor singing Cole Porter's Everything I Love. And before that, you heard Tony Bennett sing Smile and Lee Morgan with The Sidewinder. 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

The Chicago Jazz Orchestra with Burt Bacharach's What the World Needs Now is Love. You also heard Errol Garner, Eddie Calhoun, and Kelly Martin with Gershwin's A Foggy Day, and Elijah Rock with My Funny Valentine. I'm Julia Marcus, and this is GBH Music's Late Night Jazz on 89.7. We're on our way to 5 o'clock, but still got plenty of great music to come before then. Snarky Puppy and Hampton Calloway. Right now, this is Bobby Hutcherson with For Duke P.

Ann Hampton Calloway singing Stealin' Away. You also heard the band Snarky Puppy with Broken Arrow, Kay Starr with You Always Hurt the One You Love, and Bobby Hutcherson for Duke P. You're listening to GBH Music's Late Night Jazz on 89.7, and you can find us online at gbh.org/jazz, and also on Instagram at jazzgbh. We post clips from some of the shows we host here at GBH and at the Boston Public Library there. So you can check that out at JazzGBH on Instagram. We're going to go back in time with Ella Johnson and Buddy Johnson. This is Since I Fell for You.

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The Judy Knight Quintet with Lonely Woman by Horace Silver. You also heard Ella Fitzgerald with I Can't Get Started, and Herbie Hancock with Peter Gabriel's Mercy Street. You're listening to GBH Music's Late Night Jazz on 89.7, and I'm Julia Marcus. Thanks for joining me here. We've got Freddie Hubbard next with a little skydive.

Little Jimmy Scott, that's I Wish I Knew. You also heard John Coltrane and Johnny Hartman earlier with They Say It's Wonderful, and Freddie Hubbard with Skydive. 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You can find us online at gbh.org/jazz and on Instagram. We are at JazzGBH. 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
1: From Futuro Media and PRX, it's Latino USA. I'm Maria Hinojosa. Today, a conversation with Pulitzer Prize-winning journalist Caitlin Dickerson about immigrant mixed-status families turning their back on the country they've called home.
2: Who does their choice to leave the United States actually benefit? What are the collateral consequences that we're not thinking about in this historic moment that we're living through?
1: And with the legal fight against abortion pills back in the news, we trace a network of Brazilian women who discovered a method to have safe abortions around the world.
3: For people who were pregnant and did not want to be, Cetotec's side effect was a solution.
1: All this coming up on Latino USA. Stay with us. No te vayas.
4: Live from NPR News in Washington, I'm Windsor Johnston. Louisiana Senator Bill Cassidy has lost his Republican primary to challenger Julia Letlow, who was backed by President Trump. Cassidy, who voted to convict Trump during his second impeachment trial, urged supporters to accept the results.
5: I have had the privilege of representing the state of Louisiana for 12 years. I've been able to participate in democracy. And when you participate in democracy, sometimes it doesn't turn out the way you want it to. But you don't pout, you don't whine, you don't claim the election was stolen.
4: Letlow called the race a referendum on loyalty to Trump and conservative priorities.
6: Tonight, Louisiana sent a clear message that they want a candidate to represent them in the Senate who will always put America first and never turn her back on Louisiana voters.
4: The next major Republican primary battle now shifts to Kentucky on Tuesday, where Congressman Tom Massie is facing a Trump-backed challenger. Voting rights activists gathered in Montgomery and Selma this weekend to protest recent court rulings that weaken parts of the Voting Rights Act. Demonstrators marched near the Edmund Pettus Bridge, where civil rights marchers were attacked by state troopers in 1965. Pat Duggins of Alabama Public Radio reports.
7: The NAACP's Legal Defense Fund says the protests in Montgomery and Selma were meant to send messages. One is that black voters won't be silent, even as Southern lawmakers redraw congressional maps following the Supreme Court decision that gutted the Voting Rights Act. Protest organizer Trey Murphy says another message is to the voters.
8: What we are doing is being a conduit to see the type of change that our ancestors, the brave freedom fighters of the civil rights movement, was able to do.
7: Murphy says around 10 follow-up protests are being planned in southern states looking to redraw their voting maps. For NPR News, I'm Pat Duggins in Tuscaloosa, Alabama.
4: An Ebola outbreak in the Democratic Republic of Congo and Uganda has been declared a public health emergency of international concern. NPR's Gabrielle Emanuel reports neighboring countries in East Africa are at high risk.
9: There are 8 confirmed cases, but nearly 250 suspected ones and 80 suspected deaths. Most of this Ebola outbreak is in eastern DRC, a place that is already facing a high level of instability and violence. One case is in the capital of DRC, and 2 cases are in the capital of Uganda. There are no vaccines or specific treatments for this particular strain of Ebola. The Public Health Emergency of International Concern is among the World Health Organization's highest alert categories. It helps coordinate international surveillance and response efforts. Gabriela Emanuel, NPR News.
4: You're listening to NPR News from Washington. Tens of thousands of people gathered in London for rival demonstrations tied to the war in Gaza and rising tensions over anti-Semitism and immigration. Authorities say the groups were kept separated and there were no major reports of violence between them. Vicky Barker reports from London.
10: Some followers of the far-right Christian nationalist leader Tommy Robinson waved American flags. Others wore mega hats for Make England Great Again. Robinson urged them to vote out the governing Labour Party or, quote, we are going to lose our country forever. 4,000 police officers kept them separated from this. And anti-racism activists joined pro-Palestinian marchers observing the anniversary of the Nakba, when Palestinians were dispossessed following the foundation of Israel. Following recent attacks on Jews in Britain, police were monitoring both events for any banners or slogans that could be construed as hate speech. For NPR News, I'm Vicky Barker in London.
4: Bulgaria has won the 70th Eurovision Song Contest, with singer Dara taking the title in Vienna with her dance anthem, Bungarunga. The high-energy performance beat out competitors from 25 countries during a contest overshadowed by protests tied to the war in Gaza. Several countries had boycotted the competition over Israel's participation. This is NPR News.
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1: Welcome to Latino USA. I'm Maria Hinojosa. And before we start, a quick warning. Today's show has some descriptions of violence against women, so please take care. It is springtime in New York City. It's April 14th, and I'm in a studio near Times Square, and I'm here to meet up with journalist Caitlin Dickerson. We're going to be talking about some of her latest reporting about the increasing attacks on immigrants under Donald Trump. And our conversation feels more urgent than ever on this particular day because an alarming news story dropped.
13: The death of a Mexican man in ICE custody is raising questions about the conditions in immigration detention centers. In a notification to lawmakers, ICE says 49-year-old Alejandro Cabrera Clemente was found unresponsive last Wednesday at Wynn Correctional Center in Louisiana.
1: Alejandro was the 47th person to die in immigrant detention in 15 months under the second Trump administration. And just this year alone, at least 17 people have died. That is the highest number of deaths in more than 20 years. The consequences of Trump's escalating policies is exactly the kind of work that Caitlin covers as a staff writer at The Atlantic. She's been reporting on the issue since the Obama years, and she's one of the leading voices on immigration reporting today, and that work earned her a Pulitzer in 2023.
14: The numbers are startling. We haven't seen deaths this frequently, and the information that we're getting about the deaths feels very murky.
1: About 70,000 people are detained in ICE facilities across the United States right now. That's more than any time in U.S. history. And makeshift facilities are being built at record-breaking numbers.
14: And I guess I'm not surprised that we're seeing these high numbers of health and safety incidents and deaths because of just how quickly the correctional system has expanded. And in fact, wouldn't be surprised if it continues.
1: For this story, reporter Caitlin Dickerson helps break down the conditions children are facing in immigrant detention. We're going to talk about why some mixed status families are choosing to leave the United States and why she believes the average person can actually do more to fight back. From raids to detention to deportation, there's a lot of data out there about what the Trump administration's crackdown actually looks like. The Trump administration has also repeatedly touted claims that nearly 2 million people have decided to leave the country and quote unquote self-deport. But Trump has not backed up this claim. And experts agree that these numbers are probably highly exaggerated. What is true is that some people have chosen to leave on their own terms. And that is where I'm going to start my conversation with Caitlin, because she recently published an essay in The Atlantic profiling a family with mixed immigration status and how they're navigating this tough decision as to whether to stay or go.
14: So my story with the Cruz family goes way back, because I first met them in 2016. I was at the New York Times. Trump had just been elected a couple of months earlier, and I was really curious about what mixed status families were going to do.
1: The father, Irby, is from Oaxaca, Mexico, and he's lived in the United States, in New York, in Harlem, for about 25 years without legal status. Irby married Rachel, a U.S. citizen, who grew up in Philadelphia in 2009. And they have two daughters, Anna and Sarah.
14: I went to their house one night for dinner and I met Irby in person, who was also just immediately someone who stood out to me. He's got a kind of poetic way of describing his circumstances. And the situation was immediately so complex and so clear. This was somebody who did everything they could to try to get right by the American immigration system, and just again and again got doors slammed in his face. So I walked with them through this process of determining 10 years ago what to do. And ultimately they ended up staying. We stayed in touch, but Rachel in particular had made a point to reach out to me when the Biden administration announced this program, Keeping Families Together, in the summer of 2024, saying, well, hey, Caitlin, it looks like Irby might finally get legal status after all these years. And then just a few months later, I got another message. Actually, we're leaving.
1: They decided to move to Oaxaca, the place Irby left more than 25 years ago, a place Rachel, his wife, and their two daughters had never even visited. Can you walk us through what led them to finally say, we gotta go?
14: And they made this decision in November, right after Trump was elected. And so people told them that they were overreacting and they should calm down, you know, that New York is a sanctuary city, that Irby has an American citizen spouse. A lot of people think wrongly that that automatically qualifies you for some sort of protection. There are more than 4 million American citizens and permanent residents who have a spouse without status and have no way of gaining one. So living in New York, just being so well established in the community, being homeowners, Irby was an institution at this Upper West Side bistro where he'd worked for more than a decade. Rachel was so deeply ensconced in the New York City public school system. And the girls, Anna and Sada, they're complicated because they are such proud New Yorkers, but they also love their dad. And when they understood how serious the risk was that he was facing, they were all in.
1: I'm thinking about actually the social impact that their departure is having here in New York. What's the kind of social impact here on the U.S. side?
14: So where to begin? Rachel and Irby had a lot of friends and had a lot of goodbyes to say that were really painful. I know for Rachel, she's not somebody who tends towards self-pity, as I think you can read in the story. She almost never feels bad for herself, because in this situation, she knows she can come back and she can catch up with people. And really, Irby is the one who may never come back to the United States, who may never get to see his colleagues at the restaurant where he worked ever again, his neighbors in the community that he was close with. And Rachel's parents have really, really struggled. This is a really close family, but they, on the very early side, were very supportive of the choice, because they knew it wouldn't be worth it to basically sit and wait for something terrible to happen.
1: Which would be another kind of trauma.
14: Exactly. ICE coming for Irby, whether it was at work, in front of the girls, it was going to be traumatic for everybody, and then land Irby in this immigration detention system, which is increasingly unsafe.
1: So they are now in Oaxaca. The family is together. So tell us a little bit about how they are doing right about now.
14: Crossing borders, it transforms you permanently. And I think people have no choice but to try to establish a new identity and a new place where they fit if they're forced to move home, or if they're forced to move for the first time, which is the case for Rachel and the girls. I think for Idvi, the transition is really specifically challenging because this is a man who's in his 40s, who spent his entire adult life in the United States. And now Idvi is going back to Mexico, where he had a lot of relatives, but even they feel like they don't know him. His relatives said to me, we never thought we were going to see him again. We mourned him as if he had experienced a kind of death. He feels ill-equipped to be that support that he's been. And so he really feels like he's starting over from square one, stumbling a lot and having to do it in front of Rachel and the girls, which is really hard. So it's going to be a long process.
1: And so the question, Kaylin, is when you have readers taking in the Cruz story, what is it that we need to understand about this moment in American history?
14: I wanted people to think about what we're losing. The debate around immigration is so often about people who want to come to the United States and should we let them come in? And so I think a question that the Cruz family story raises for me is, who does their choice to leave the United States actually benefit? What are the collateral consequences that we're not thinking about in this historic moment that we're living through? The ones that aren't as visible or aren't necessarily as dramatic. You know, Idvi wasn't, he didn't have his car window smashed. He wasn't dragged on the ground or thrown into a detention center. But his loss and his family's loss is still a really significant one. Does that serve us as a country?
1: Coming up on Latino USA, we talk about Kaitlin's recent reporting on the abuses that are happening at facilities like Dilley in Texas.
14: What reporters have found in looking at 911 logs and reviewing internal ICE records is that lots of kids are not getting the emergency medical care that they need until way too late, which can be really, really dangerous.
1: Stay with us. No te vayas.
15: Massachusetts farms are heading into peak season, but farmers say they're running short on the one thing they can't replace: workers.
16: 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So losing very experienced workers is a real problem.
15: 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I'm Liz Niesloss. 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
1: It's Latino USA. I'm Maria Hinojosa. I'm going to continue my conversation now with Pulitzer Prize winner Kaitlin Dickerson. And we're going to talk now about the conditions inside the Dilley Family Immigration Detention Center in Texas. This is a place where children and families are held. Children just like little Liam Conejo Ramos. You might remember an image of Liam that went viral. The five-year-old was standing outside in the snowy, frigid weather in Minnesota. He was wearing that famous blue bunny hat after his father had been detained by ICE. Then there was another photo that was released of Liam.
14: When I saw the photo of Liam, I think it was just a week after he'd arrived at Dilley. He was in this lethargic state, kind of half awake, half asleep. His mom said, he told reporters that he wasn't eating, that he'd been vomiting. It was the look of a child that I've seen many, many times in detention facilities. So I think I was experiencing this dissonance where so many people became invested in Liam's story after they saw the first picture of him looking scared, but looking bright-eyed and healthy outside of his house when he was detained, and then could not believe this transformation. He's in this facility that's in a remote plot of land in the hot Texas. It's in both a desert and a floodplain, believe it or not. So it's a really inhospitable environment. And ironically, Dilley was opened and intended to kind of be a humane alternative to past failed experiments with family detention. It opened in 2014 under the Obama administration, but consistently again and again since then, we've seen in ICE's own accountability offices have found many issues there with regard to the availability of healthcare, with the consistency and the quality of the food, the drinking water. And then too, I think part of what we could see in that picture of Liam was also emotionally what goes on for a child in detention. And it's the shock. I mean, there are lots of child welfare experts, some who've been employed by the government, who've analyzed these facilities and found that there really is no way to detain a child without harming them.
1: And this is a detention center for children. And also underscoring, it was opened under the Obama administration. Biden closes Dilley, but then Trump pretty much immediately opens it. What is different in terms of what's happening at Dilley now?
14: A lot of the issues that we're talking about at Dilley right now are longstanding issues. I think some newer or exacerbated phenomena that have stuck out to me are, it seems like the staff, and this may have to do with the rapid turnover, staff don't

0: PNC Bank is proud to sponsor GBH 89.7 Online. PNC Bank believes when you pay attention to the details, amazing things can happen. Like when you check the pockets of a jacket you haven't worn since last fall and find 20 bucks. PNC Bank, brilliantly boring since 1865.
1: Of time in Dili was more than 50 days, may have even been 60 days. And there was a family that had been in there for about 5 months. And the hope of the Trump administration was to be able to detain more and more children and for unlimited lengths of time. That's the goal that they're working toward.
2: The children are being detained in our country without due process. So this is what you wrote. You said, detained children experience more stress than their bodies can handle and are profoundly destabilized by seeing their parents' fear and helplessness. And I'm wondering what you think or what you hope that people really understand about these detention facilities.
1: I think one thing that's important to remember, this facility is run by a private prison company. So what they do is prisons. And those are the types of conditions that you can expect. Dili is interesting in that, as I mentioned, it was meant to be and kind of billed as a humane alternative for housing children. And so it has these amenities that on their face look kind of impressive. You know, there's a hair salon where kids can go and get their hair cut. When I visited at one point, they were offering a Zumba class for mothers. There's a daycare where you can drop your child off in 2 hour increments. If you have a meeting with your lawyer or you have a court date, these amenities on their face seem like, oh, wow, this isn't a normal detention center or jail. And yet, when I got there, you could immediately see that families were walking around looking almost sedated. It's so hot for one thing. It's immediately kind of dehydrating to be on the facility's campus at all. And the water, they say, smells like chlorine. People talk about mold in places where they go to get water, to fill up glasses or water bottles. And so people are scared to drink the water. Women are scared to make formula for their babies. It's a detention center that's kind of disguised as something else, in which everyone there can feel. I mean, there are correctional officers who are patrolling it constantly. They leave the lights on in the rooms where the families sleep 24/7. There's a mother I interviewed for a story who told me that her kid would throw up every time they would walk just outside the dining hall at the thought of entering. And I also interviewed a Dili employee who'd recently quit his job for my most recent story, who said that every day they were cleaning up vomit in the dining hall. That weighed on him so much that he ended up quitting his job. So it's a very, very heavy environment, which again, I think just underscores the conclusion that was originally reached by DHS under the Obama administration. They put together this panel of experts who was supposed to recommend ways to improve the detention system. And they just came back and said, we can't do this. There is no way to humanely detain kids. And yet 10 years later, here we are.
2: So a lot of times, Caitlin, when people hear our reporting, it feels too overwhelming. So what do you say to someone who is listening to this or reading your pieces and saying, there's nothing I can do about this? This is out of my control. It's too big.
1: I think when it comes to immigration enforcement, I think there is something that the public can do if they want to, right? I mean, that's their choice. Our job as journalists is to tell people what's happening, and then they decide what to do about it. That's how democracy works. On this issue in particular, where we know that the administration is acting in a way that conflicts with what public opinion tells us the public wants, we've seen change take place. Yes, a lot of money has been delegated toward this deportation campaign, and that train has left the station. But think back to family separations that took place in 2017 and 2018. That policy ended because of the public outcry. And similarly, after the chaos in Minnesota earlier this year, things slowed down. Things have changed.
3: Thousands of ICE agents and other federal officers will be packing up and pulling out of Minneapolis.
1: And I'm going to put an asterisk next to slowed down, because ICE is very much still trying to make as many arrests as they possibly can. But the most violent tactics that people were seeing in the streets and decrying, we're not seeing them anymore. And so I think that shows that this administration is responsive to

0: what the public has to say if they're making themselves heard. And I think increasingly, Congress is also feeling the pressure to be responsive, which is perhaps even more important. I mean, Congress has the power of the purse and really has so much control over what ICE does. They have the power to demand that conditions improve inside detention facilities. A million things Congress could do, could say ICE needs to maintain certain standards for vetting new officers, for training new officers. Congress could establish limitations on who ICE should be arresting and who they shouldn't be arresting. So there is actually a lot of space, I think, for the public to, now that people are learning so much about immigration enforcement, make their preferences known.
1: How are you processing the fact that some of us have been waving the red flag, right, on the issue of immigration for decades and saying this is happening in our country and almost being dismissed because it was like, well, but those are bad immigrants and it'll never really impact us. And it's a small little slice. And the fact that mainstream American journalism actually did not come around to understanding ICE deportations, family separations, cruelty, deaths in detention camps until it feels like just now.
0: I mean, mainstream media has been unequivocally and woefully behind on this issue for a long time. So in a way, I'm not surprised by the fact that the issue went ignored for so long. I think it's great. I sort of can't believe how many people are covering immigration right now and doing an incredible job. And it's like, wow, the country is so much more knowledgeable for the fact that there's an army of people who are now focused on this issue. It is interesting, though, that the concerns people are raising are so old. And I think the question now, which we've both heard again and again, it happens cyclically, is will there be a change? And so I think we've sort of been left at the altar a bunch of times on this issue. I don't know that there actually will be a change, but I think that it's been amazing to see how much people are learning because journalism is actually doing its job.
1: Caitlin Dickerson, thank you so much for joining us on Latino USA.
0: Thank you so much for having me.
1: That was Caitlin Dickerson, a staff writer at The Atlantic. And now, another story in the headlines, this time about abortion pills. It's been almost 4 years since the U.S. Supreme Court overturned Roe v. Wade. And since then, the attacks on reproductive rights haven't stopped. Abortion medication is now the latest target of the anti-abortion movement. And their strategy focuses now on limiting access to one of the main abortion pills across the country. It's a pill called mifepristone.
2: Abortion rights now back in front of the Supreme Court. The makers of the abortion pill mifepristone filing an emergency appeal asking the justices to restore access to the medication after a lower court on Friday cut off mail order access to the drug.
1: The news broke a couple of weeks ago and the Supreme Court temporarily restored access to mifepristone by mail. But the legal battle is far from over. Medical studies have proven that mifepristone is safe to use. While abortion pills today account for over 60% of all abortions in the United States, mifepristone is often used in combination with another pill that's called misoprostol. And the World Health Organization has confirmed you can also have a safe abortion by taking misoprostol alone. So today, dear listener, we're going to bring back the story of misoprostol. It's the other abortion pill. And the story of the Brazilian women who discovered it. It's from our award-winning series, The Network, co-produced by Latino USA and NPR's Embedded. In the three-part series, hosts Marta Martinez and Victoria Estrada follow women across the Americas who developed a revolutionary way to have safe abortions without doctors in countries where abortion was banned or where access was very hard. And today, their impact is still felt globally, even right here in the United States. For this piece, Marta and Victoria take us to Brazil, where this new abortion method started.
3: It was one of those moments when people understand they're witnessing history. They remember where they were.
4: I was standing at my standing desk in my house, waiting. And
5: I just started crying at my desk.
6: It was totally surreal.
7: They remember where they were when Roe versus Wade fell.
8: The biggest change to abortion rights in the United States in nearly half a century is here.
7: The Supreme Court had made its decision.
8: A ruling that ends the constitutional right to an abortion.
3: While abortion rights opponents celebrated the news that Roe had been overturned,
9: we will abolish abortion!
3: Many abortion rights supporters feared the U.S. was going backwards.
5: Back to like the 1900s? Like, what are they going to take from us next?
7: Back to a more dangerous time.
10: This is an emergency. This is an extreme crisis. People will die across the country.
3: The day after the fall of Roe, 13 states immediately banned or severely limited abortion. Eventually, nearly half of all states did. And within a month of the ruling, dozens of clinics stopped performing abortions, forcing many Americans to travel hundreds of miles to get one. Other laws targeted abortion providers.
11: Are you scared?
12: I am scared, and I think a lot of us are, because there's nowhere else in medicine that is policed and regulated and now criminalized to such a degree.
9: You don't care if people die!
7: But not all abortion rights supporters felt this way.
13: Everybody was so calm in the network.
7: The network. It's what we're calling the diffuse set of people who are expanding abortion access in an unconventional way. They were not panicking.
3: This network, it's hard to even describe because it's not formal or centralized. There's no CEO, no headquarters.
7: Some people work together, but plenty don't know each other. They're midwives and nurses, grandmothers and friends.
3: This network crosses borders and reaches people throughout the world, from South Africa to Myanmar to Mexico and all over the United States. What unites the network is how they are expanding abortion access. By helping women have safe abortions on their own, without a doctor involved.
7: Their method grew out of a very small thing. It actually fits in the palm of your hand.
3: But despite being physically tiny, when it comes to reproductive health, doctors, researchers, and people working in this field say it's been
14: monumental.
4: Extraordinarily important.
15: Fundamental.
14: It's a lifesaver in so many ways.
16: It's the equivalent to the discovery of penicillin because it's a before and after.
7: But unlike penicillin, this discovery has not been universally embraced. Instead, it's the latest target of abortion restrictions that continue to make the news.
17: The future of abortion access could be impacted by a new lawsuit just filed by the Attorney General of Texas.
18: A long dormant federal law prohibits the mailing of any supplies used for abortions.
19: Possession could be punishable by up to 5 years in prison.
7: I'm Victoria Estrada.
3: And I'm Marta Martinez. We've been covering reproductive rights in the Americas for years now.
7: And when we started to see more and more challenges to abortion access in the US, we immediately thought about Latin America, because historically, Latin America has had strict abortion bans.
3: But as research from around the world shows, bans don't stop people from getting abortions. They just lead them to take more risks to end their pregnancies.
7: But nearly 40 years ago in Latin America, women developed an abortion method that was medically safe and effective, no doctor needed.
3: It all started in Brazil, where this method was born in the late 1980s. Victoria and I took a trip in 2024, and one of the people we interviewed was Jacqueline Pitanqui.
20: Hi, Jacqueline.
3: Jacqueline is a longtime feminist advocate.
20: How was your day?
3: And she lived through Brazil's military dictatorship. When the dictatorship fell in 1985, she fought to get women's rights into Brazil's new constitution. because women at the time had so little say in their workplaces, marriages, or over their bodies.
11: So here in front, you have the Christ.
4: Oh, it's right here.
11: Right here. But
3: from Jacqueline's balcony in Rio de Janeiro, we could see what's probably the most iconic image of Brazil, the statue of Christ the Redeemer.
4: So you see it every day in the morning when you wake up?
11: I see it right every day when I wake up.
21: Say hello.
11: Yeah, I say, hello, Christ, how are you? Be good, Jesus Christ.
3: It's this huge sculpture overlooking the whole city of Rio de Janeiro. It's this constant reminder of the influence Catholicism has had on Brazil for much of its history.
11: For the Catholic Church, contraception has always been a key issue.
3: Until the 80s, many Brazilian women didn't have great access to birth control. Before then, in the poorest region of the country, women had on average almost 6 children.
7: We heard that some women just didn't know much about their own bodies.
3: This lack of knowledge had serious consequences.
11: The significant, let's call punishment, it was on women's bodies. Death or morbidity.
22: Okay.
21: Could you just count to 10?
22: Dois, três.
3: In the 1980s, Brazil's maternal mortality rate was higher than most of the rest of the world.
22: Eu vivi uma época que as mulheres adoeciam e morriam.
23: I lived through a time when women got sick and died, died of infection, died of bleeding. Young women, extremely young women.
7: This is Dr. Rivaldo Albuquerque.
22: Sou médico ginecobstetra.
23: I am a gynecologist. I am a practicing Catholic, and I have been working with women's health since I was a medical student.
7: We visited Rivaldo in the coastal city of Recife in northeast Brazil. It's the poorest region in the country. When he started working in a public hospital in 1985, the state that Recife is in had the highest maternal mortality rate in all of Brazil. Rivaldo saw it every day in the emergency room, like complications from abortion.
3: Abortion was, and still is, illegal in most cases in Brazil. But that doesn't mean women were not getting abortions. Research from that time estimated there were between 1 and 4 million abortions happening in the country every year.
22: As pessoas que tinham
23: people who had the money could look for doctors who did abortions in clinics, in hospitals, with every safety precaution, using sterilized material.
7: In other words, people who had the money could go see a doctor who was willing to break the law for the right price. Those were not the women who ended up in the emergency room where Rivaldo worked. His patients had often gone to places that were less reputable and unsafe.
3: Others just tried to self-manage their abortion. We heard about lots of ways.
4: Herbs.
3: Teas or drinks.
4: Insertion of foreign objects.
22: Hastes de guarda-chuva.
7: The rods of an umbrella.
3: By the time women got to Rivaldo, they often had perforations in their uterus, hemorrhages, and serious infections.
7: Rivaldo told us about a specific case that has stayed with him.
22: Era uma mulher de 19 anos que já tinha dois filhos.
23: She was a 19-year-old woman who had already had 2 children. She came in with a generalized infection. It was a desperate condition, and we didn't have any background information about this woman. She wouldn't speak.
7: Rivaldo and the other doctors suspected she'd had an unsafe abortion, and so they decided to do an exploratory operation.
23: And when we opened the abdominal cavity, we found the uterus that smelled, pardon the word, rotten. It was a classic picture of an unsafe abortion. Since it's an illegal procedure, this woman must have stayed home for a few days or didn't receive proper medication.
7: And now, there was nothing the doctors could do.
23: Why did this woman die? I can tell you without hesitation. Because she was black and because she was poor.
22: Porque era negra e porque era pobre.
3: Coming up on Latino USA, we trace how women in Brazil began to use an ulcer pill for safe abortions and how that method spread across the world. Stay with us. No te vayas.
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3: It's Latino USA. I'm Maria Hinojosa. We're going to go back to northeastern Brazil now, where Dr. Rivaldo helped poor women who had tried to have an abortion on their own, while other doctors chose not to help them. Producers Marta Martinez and Victoria Estrada are going to continue this story now.
24: Many doctors did not treat these patients well.
23: Women who had tried to have an abortion were the last ones to be treated during our shift.
24: So these women, they would be in the emergency room all day long without food or anything to drink. He remembers that some doctors wouldn't give the women enough anesthesia before their dilation and curettage, or DNC. So the women would feel the pain of their cervix being dilated and the walls of their uterus being scraped.
23: And the women cried out because of the pain, of their suffering. Unfortunately, I heard medical staff say, when you did it, it was a lot of joy, a lot of pleasure. And now you're crying. You don't know what you did. You killed the baby.
7: One doctor told researchers at the time that his hospital was doing 2 hysterectomies a week because of so many botched abortions.
24: Some doctors went even further than insulting the women. In some cases, they called the police.
23: And the police would come all the way to the hospital and handcuff the women. They would chain them to the bed. Women were arrested.
24: Rivaldo says his hospital never let this happen, but he knew it happened elsewhere.
7: At the end of his shift, Rivaldo would make notes about his patients, who lived, who died.
23: How many births, how many C-sections, how many surgeries, how many abortions, how many infected abortions.
7: And around the year 1987, he noticed a change.
24: A big change.
23: Severe cases of infection, severe cases of hemorrhage, they disappeared.
24: Women were still coming into the ER, but they were showing up with new symptoms, much less serious ones.
23: Like an increasing body temperature, hyperthermia. And it didn't make sense because you couldn't find an infectious condition. Some women also had gastrointestinal symptoms. We realized that there was something different, and this made us a little confused.
25: Isso deixou a gente pouquinho confuso.
7: Around the same time, a researcher named Sara Costa was working for Brazil's School of Public Health in Rio de Janeiro, more than 1,000 miles south from Recife. And she noticed another big change.
26: We were seeing this incredible decline in fertility.
24: Suddenly, women were having fewer children. But why?
7: It was strange, because there were no big policy changes to account for it.
26: Was it spontaneous use of oral contraception? How were they getting it?
24: So in the early 90s, Sara began talking directly to the women.
26: And we conducted those interviews over a period of several months and analyzed the results.
24: She and her team interviewed more than 800 pregnant women in 7 hospitals in Rio de Janeiro. Many of those women had come into the hospital bleeding, hospitals in Rio and in other parts of the country had been seeing more cases like this in the past few years, of women who seemed like they had attempted an abortion.
26: We thought we would actually discover a lot more complications, serious complications. But most of the women went into hospital with bleeding, had a curettage, and left.
7: In Recife, Rivaldo had noticed a similar pattern.
23: We had a downward curve in mortality, a downward curve in abortion complications. And then there was a moment when you almost didn't see any complications of abortion at all.
25: Praticamente não via complicações de abortamento.
7: Fewer complications from abortion meant one thing.
25: Deixou de morrer mulheres.
23: Women stopped dying.
24: Or at least far fewer were dying. From 1986 to 1991, the time Sarah and Rivaldo were observing, the World Health Organization recorded a 21% drop in Brazil's maternal mortality rate.
23: It seemed like magic, or a better word,
25: um milagre,
23: a miracle.
24: In 1973, the same year that Roe v. Wade was decided in the United States, something else happened that transformed reproductive healthcare, but in a much more roundabout way. An American pharmaceutical company called Searle developed a new drug to treat gastric ulcers, kind of like Tums or Pepto-Bismol or milk of magnesia. It was a small, white, hexagon-shaped pill with a tiny figure of a stomach etched on one side.
7: Not a belly, the actual organ.
24: It's actually the stomach that makes me remember this pill.
7: It's called Cytotec.
24: And even though it was created by an American pharmaceutical company, the Food and Drug Administration was slow to approve it. Several years before being available in the US, Cytotec first made its way to Europe and then Brazil in 1986.
7: And here's where it's hard to know what is fact and what is part of the myth of Cytotec. Because in Brazil, this ulcer pill took on a new life. For starters, we know that the original Cytotec box came with a warning. But because it's been 40 years, people remember that warning differently.
24: Jacqueline Pitangui, the sociologist who says hello to the Christ statue every morning in Rio de Janeiro, remembers that the warning was written out.
5: It's that little paper that comes with the medicine that says you should avoid to take it if you were pregnant because it could cause contractions.
7: Dr. Rivaldo Albuquerque remembers the fine print more specifically.
23: There was a very clear paragraph that said that it should not be used in pregnant women because it could cause uterine contractions and lead to miscarriage.
24: So for people who were pregnant and wanted to stay that way, it was a very dangerous pill to take.
7: But for people who were pregnant and did not want to be, Cytotec's side effect wasn't a problem. It was a solution, a new tool to self-manage an abortion. But unlike the teas and crochet needles women had been using, Cytotec was overwhelmingly safe and effective.
24: And somebody, somewhere, somehow, figured that out.
8: I don't think we ever identified where it started.
9: No, it's impossible to know this.
8: Don't forget, we didn't have social media then.
9: There's no records.
7: It wasn't like there was a lot of incentive to take credit. Whoever did this was likely breaking the law.
24: Some speculate that it was a pharmacist or a midwife.
7: But even if we can't know the original source, we do know how the knowledge spread far and wide.
26: The women themselves.
9: Women said, ha!
10: I have no question of saying that it was from women.
9: Brazilian women.
10: Women continued taking it because it was another woman from her family who shared with her.
12: It was spreading by word of mouth.
24: This is a woman we're calling by her initial, R, to protect her safety, because what she did was and still is illegal in Brazil.
13: Uma jovem que passava pelo mesmo processo.
14: A woman who went through the process would tell another, hey, buy that, buy that.
24: The whispers about Cytotec reached her in 1986, the same year it came on the market in Brazil. And she thought it sounded a lot better than the first abortion she had been through. The type of dangerous abortion Rivaldo had seen time and time again in the emergency room in the early 80s.
7: The first time R needed an abortion, she was a minor, 13 or 14 years old, living in Recife. R was one of 12 kids.
14: We didn't have the talk about what sex was. I just knew that I was going to get kissed. I didn't know that thing was going to create a child. So I didn't know that a partner shouldn't cross certain boundaries.
7: When R started feeling funny and her period stopped, she confided in her older sister.
14: She sat me down and said, look, you're pregnant. There's going to be a baby and we have to find a solution because dad is going to kick you out of the house or he's going to kill you.
7: Her sister didn't mean it as an exaggeration. She thought her dad would literally kill R if he found out she was pregnant. He nearly done just that a few years earlier to R's sister. So it was dangerous for R to stay pregnant, but it was also risky to get an abortion, both physically and legally. R's sister took her to a midwife, and R remembers the midwife inserted a catheter into her cervix to induce an abortion. When she returned to her parents' house, she had very heavy bleeding and then passed out.
14: I actually fell on the bathroom floor. My sister picked me up, showered me and told my mother, I'm going to take her because she's having her period. It's very strong and she's weak. She didn't tell my father.
7: Our sister took her to the hospital. While she was there, doctors questioned her. They wanted to know if she'd done anything to cause an abortion. R kept denying she had, even when they threatened her with jail.
14: I said no, of course. I had to deny it. I was told to deny it. It was a crime that involved a lot of people, right?
7: R was given a DNC to complete her abortion. The doctors told her she'd nearly perforated her uterus and had been at risk of losing it. R stayed in the hospital for several days to recover, in a maternity room with other women who'd attempted an abortion.
14: All of them had done something, and the one next to me, she died.
24: A few years later, when R was 19 years old, she got pregnant a second time. She says a guy she had seen just a couple of times forced himself on her. R decided to have another abortion, but this time, it was a very different experience. Because of Cytotec.
14: It was for gastritis, so they sold it at the pharmacy like water. You just go in and say, hey, give me a box of Cytotec. Anyone could buy it.
24: The pharmacy she bought it from told her to swallow two pills, wait a couple of hours, then take two more pills until she finished six pills. He also gave her an instruction that was very common at the time.
14: Look, you are going to expel. When you expel and you're bleeding a lot, go to the hospital.
24: R went home and took the pills.
14: The contractions started and I had some bleeding.
24: She says the pain was strong, but not like with the first abortion. She was bleeding, but she didn't faint. She didn't have her sister by her side, but she was able to get herself to the emergency room. One thing was the same. The doctors, again, questioned her, and again, R denied that she had done anything to cause an abortion. And this time, R says she didn't have to stay in the hospital. She had a DNC and left. Her parents never found out about it. R went on with her life. She moved in with her sister, who supported her going to school.
13: Me formei assistente social.
14: I graduated as a social worker.
24: The two experiences were very difficult for R, but one thing was clear.
14: The second time, I didn't have a lot of side effects. I didn't have a lot of bleeding, so it was safer for me. I felt more comfortable.
13: Confortável.
15: Over time, Brazilian women got better and better at using Cytotec, better known as misoprostol, on their own. and their discoveries were later confirmed by scientific research. This method spread across Latin America and eventually across the whole globe. The World Health Organization says it's safe to have an abortion with misoprostol through 12 weeks of pregnancy. And what you heard was an excerpt of episode 1 of The Network. It's a series co-produced by Latino USA and NPR's Embedded Podcast. It originally aired in May of 2025. That's it for today. Our show was the work of Reynaldo Leaños Jr. and Julieta Martinelli. The story from 2025 was originally produced by Victoria Estrada and Marta Martinez. Fernanda Echavarri is our managing editor. Nancy Trujillo is our production manager. Our engineers are Stephanie LeBeau, Julia Caruso, and JJ Carubin. The Latino USA team also includes Roxana Aguirre, Luis Luna, Donimar Marquez, Monica Morales Garcia, Adriana Rodriguez, and Nicole Rothwell. Penile Ramirez and I are executive producers. I'm your host, Maria Hinojosa. You can find Latino USA on your podcast feed, also on our website, latinousa.org. 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Hasta la próxima. Ciao.
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32: Live from NPR News in Washington, I'm Windsor Johnston. Louisiana Senator Bill Cassidy has lost his bid for a third term in office. NPR's Matt Bloom reports Cassidy was one of seven Republicans who voted to convict President Trump after the January 6th insurrection.
33: Cassidy's critiques of Trump put him at odds with the president. In response, Trump endorsed Julia Letlow, a U.S. representative and MAGA loyalist, in Louisiana's Republican primary on Saturday. Letlow came just shy of a majority vote needed to avoid a runoff.
34: I will crisscross all across the state yet again, fighting for families. I want our country to be safe. I'm so grateful to President Trump and all he has done.
33: The election result is another victory for President Trump, who's put Republican loyalty to the test on the ballot so far this year. Letlow, who came first in Saturday's primary, will face Louisiana State Treasurer John Fleming in the runoff on June 27th. Matt Bloom, NPR News, New Orleans.
32: In a post on social media, President Trump called it a big night in politics. The World Health Organization has declared an Ebola outbreak in the Democratic Republic of Congo and Uganda as a public health emergency of international concern. Michael Koloki reports at least 87 people have died from the virus.
0: The Africa Centers for Disease Control and Prevention says that a strain of the Ebola virus known as Mundibugyo has been identified in the outbreaks in both countries. Here's Director General Dr. Jean Kaseya.
1: For this specific strain, we don't have vaccine, we don't have medicine.
0: Kaseya says the agency is enhancing surveillance of the disease and has deployed teams to the affected areas. In the U.S., the Centers for Disease Control and Prevention says it is monitoring the outbreaks and providing technical assistance to authorities in the affected countries. For NPR News, I'm Michael Koloki in Nairobi.
32: Israeli airstrikes in Lebanon have continued despite an agreement reached in Washington to extend a ceasefire. NPR's Jana Raff reports from Beirut.
2: The Lebanese state news agency says Israel targeted a civil defense center in southern Lebanon Saturday, killing at least six people, including three paramedics. State media said a fourth first responder was seriously wounded in the attack on the village of Haruf. Israel and Lebanon agreed in U.S. brokered talks Friday to extend for 45 days a ceasefire which had been scheduled to expire Sunday. The Lebanese government says almost 3,000 people, including women, children, and first responders, have been killed in Israeli attacks since the war began March 2nd. Israel says 20 military personnel and four civilians have been killed in strikes by Lebanon's Iran-backed militant group Hezbollah. Jane Araf, NPR News, Beirut.
32: This is NPR News.
3: And from the GBH Radio Newsroom in Boston, I'm Judy Ewell. The father of two children allegedly slain by their mother honored their memory at a funeral service at St. Andrew's Episcopal Church in Wellesley yesterday. Sam McCausland said his 7-year-old son Kai and 6-year-old daughter Ella cared deeply about each other. He demonstrated Kai sharing the love heart hand sign after he sang his school song with classmates at the Schofield Elementary School.
4: It was a pinnacle moment for him. Overcoming his shyness and showing how much he loved school.
3: McCausland said he loved the way his children helped each other, with Kai soothing Ella with rainbow breathing when she was upset.
4: Ella would also help Kai from time to time make his bed, find his shoes, and even brush his hair.
3: Ella and Kai were found dead in their home last month. Their mother, Jeanette McCausland, faces two counts of murder in their deaths. Two people critically injured in a fire and explosion at a Maine lumber mill are being treated at a Boston hospital. Mass General says both patients are listed in critical condition. Firefighter Andrew Cross was killed in the fire on Friday, and people lined the route yesterday as his casket was transported to a funeral home in Belfast. A memorial is growing outside the fire station in Morrill, where the 27-year-old served his community. At least 10 other people were injured in the explosion and fire, and the cause of that fire is under investigation. In sports, the Red Sox play the Braves this afternoon. We haven't experienced anything like this in a while. A sunny Sunday, highs to 85. Clouds tonight, lows in the 50s, 63 in Boston.
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8: Welcome to The New Yorker Radio Hour. I'm David Remnick. Guess what? The 250th anniversary of the Declaration of Independence is nearly upon us. And to think about this occasion and what it means, I've asked Jill Lepore to join us. Jill's been a staff writer at The New Yorker for many years, and just this month, she won the Pulitzer Prize for her book, We the People, A History of the U.S. Constitution. Jill Lepore is a professor of history and law at Harvard University, and she's our host for today's program.
9: Way back in the 1930s, in the dark days of the Great Depression, with democracy on the rocks, the U.S. government hired more than 6,000 out-of-work writers for something called the Federal Writers Project.
30: They brought on all kinds of writers, from newspaper reporters to playwrights, anybody who used to make some kind of a living by writing and couldn't anymore. Ralph Ellison, Saul Bellow, Zora Neale Hurston, John Cheever, Richard Wright, they all got involved. Studs Terkel, too. He got his start at the Federal Writers Project. The government sent those writers out all over the country to talk to people, to listen to people, to chronicle American life. The project's folklore editor, Benjamin Botkin, said he wanted to turn the streets, the stockyards, and the hiring halls into literature. The idea that documenting ordinary lives was important was part of how Americans in the 1930s saved democracy at home. So this year, the 250th anniversary of the founding of the United States, I got really interested in what a project like that might find out today. We're going to hear that later. But I've also been really curious about what Americans thought about the state of the country 50 years ago, the bicentennial.
7: Revolution, that's what it means.
10: Well, it's just a celebration of 200 years. Lots of work and...
30: I came across this film deep in the National Archives. It's called The Birthday Party. It was commissioned by the National Park Service, which hired a documentary filmmaker named Joe Giovai to make a little film, Vox Pop style, man on the street, Federal Writers Project style. Reporters went all over the country to ask Americans what the nation's 200th birthday meant to them.
7: It's a good thing. It's a big celebration. It's like a great big birthday. I'm glad it's happening. I'm really excited about it.
11: I don't see a great orgy of celebration. Right now, we don't have a great deal to celebrate.
12: I feel that it might leave a lot of people out.
13: I'm just thankful to be here, be a part of the centennial.
30: This film somehow got lost. I don't know if anyone ever even watched it, but I've watched it like 50 times. I love this stuff. I would eat this stuff for breakfast, lunch, and dinner. It's a message in a bottle. There are middle-aged men wearing pork pie hats, smoking pipes, women with long straight hair parted in the middle, young guys with really, really long hair and beards or afros. There are bell bottoms and beads. And the thing is, America at 250 seems now, to a lot of people, to me anyway, it seems like a mess. In a piece I wrote for the magazine this winter, I called the 250th a goat rodeo, and I stand by that. But the bicentennial had kind of the same vibe. A lot of the people you can hear in this birthday party film, and not just the countercultural types, they just weren't too head up about America at 200.
14: For me, it doesn't have any real significant meaning. I mean, what's the difference between 199 years or 201 years?
15: In many ways, the bicentennial is just being fabricated.
16: If at the time of the bicentennial, we still have, 8% unemployment, I can't see any reason to go around patting ourselves on the back for having just survived two centuries. We have a long way to go, baby, as Billie Jean King might have paraphrased it.
30: So what do you hear there?
17: I hear a couple of things. One is a critique that was made about the bicentennial, which is that it had become commercialized. And I think also a deep sense of uncertainty about how you're supposed to act in a moment like that.
30: Beverly Gage is a professor of history at Yale. In researching her new book, This Land is Your Land, Gage went out on the road a few years ago trying to figure out how this country tells the story of its own past. I really wanted to talk to her about this bicentennial film.
17: So is like any birthday or big marker, is it just a sort of fake occasion? And also, how do you relate to a country that I actually think it's kind of remarkable that it lasted 200 and then 250 years. So I would not agree with the commenter who was saying, what's the big deal? But nonetheless, how to relate to and maybe even celebrate a country about which you feel profoundly ambivalent.
18: The bicentennial, I think it could be a very profitable thing for business here in Washington.
22: Well, it's a bad time, I think, to have it. So I really don't know what we have to gain by it.
14: Well, after Watergate, the morale of the country's low. Maybe if we could inject some national spirit back into the country, it would do a lot of good.
17: I loved the comment that the bicentennial was coming at a really inconvenient time.
30: We ought to reschedule,
17: which I think a lot of people feel about 2026 too.
30: I think that woman was basically my aunt, you know?
17: You know, the other thing that strikes me is that there are not more convenient moments in history. And one of the things that you can see reflected in that clip is how persistent the anxiety that the country is in decline, that it's flying apart, that you are living at the worst moment. In fact, one of the opening images of the book is this famous, you can tell me, apocryphal or true, moment with Ben Franklin after the Constitutional Convention when he says, hey, you know, that sun on the back of George Washington's chair, is the sun rising or setting on the republic that we've created? So at the very moment that the Constitution has been created, there's this anxiety. Are we making progress or are we already in decline? And so you can certainly hear that in the 70s. Now, I think there are particular things about our moment that make those concerns acute in a different way, but they are almost constant in the story of this country.
30: There are also some bits in this film of a kind of anguished account of American progress. There's another clip, I think, from this lady that I think of as my aunt with the blue glasses.
0: And another thing, we have the different nationality problems, the different color problems. However, we have begun to accept some of it, I think.
1: There's a lot of divisions here in the United States. Used to be called the melting pot. I don't know what's happening here. You know, maybe the compounds are beginning to separate again. And the people in the United States are diverging again. So, like, if they're going to do anything rather than celebrating, I think it's the time to start implementing all the things they have on paper, getting it out into the streets.
19: If some people that are in power right now would sort of reconstruct quickly what took place in 1776 and what the colonies wanted, these are what the minorities sometimes want.
30: Is that optimism? Do you hear optimism there?
17: I do to some degree. But what I see there is something that I wonder how much we have of anymore, which is a willingness to think about a moment like the bicentennial as an opportunity. A whole range of different movements, but especially movements of social change, social progress, used to seize upon the symbols, the stories of the founding of American national identity. The early women's rights advocates, the abolitionists were so engaged with these questions about the meaning of the Declaration, the meaning of the Constitution, what it is that the country ought to be, could be, has been.
30: Is it not the case that the Tea Party movement or the No Kings movement are engaged in that kind of work?
17: Right. I think that those are great examples and great counterexamples.
30: So I want to turn to one last clip from the bicentennial film, this young, long-haired guy in a jean jacket and big mirrored shades.
20: I don't know. Maybe progress is regress. I think we've done already enough buildings and enough covering the earth with concrete and destroyed enough of nature already that maybe progress is regress. I don't know.
17: He really captures a moment in history, the sensibility of the mid-70s.
30: Yeah, how so?
17: You can just see the force of all of these movements and incredible cultural changes that had happened over a relatively short period of time, right? He has a counterculture vibe. He has an environmentalist vibe. He's questioning all the big narratives. You can tell from the pacing of his voice that he may also be shaped by certain things that he has himself imbibed in recent years. I don't want to cast
30: delicate. So, as a person who has been exploring the implications of this moment, the 250th anniversary of the country, now for a few years on the road, in classrooms, what is your July 4th plan?
17: New Haven does actually incredible fireworks every 4th of July. Also, maybe not for the 4th itself, but I want to go to D.C. because there's going to be this wild thing called the Great American State Fair going on that the administration is putting on the Mall. And I'm actually quite curious to see what that's going to look like. I'm sure I won't love all of the history on display there, but I do like that something is happening in this moment. So the energy behind it isn't bad, even though I'm not sure how I'm going to be able to engage the execution.
30: Hey man, progress is regress, you know?
17: That's the way to engage.
30: Beverly Gage is a professor of history at Yale University. Her books include G-Man, a biography of J. Edgar Hoover, and This Land is Your Land.
2: I'd like to see the Bicentennial deal with the kind of future I think we're going to have, and I think it's going to be a sort of troubled future.
30: We're going to talk about that future in a moment. I'm Jill Lepore, and this is the New Yorker Radio Hour. 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
30: This is the New Yorker Radio Hour, and I'm Jill Lepore. I'm a staff writer for the magazine, and I wrote an essay about the Declaration of Independence for the New Yorker's special issue called America at 250. And that's our theme for today's program also, America at 250. The MAGA movement has put a lot of attention on America's past. So has the Black Lives Matter movement. It's a big and often pretty heated argument, and most historians aren't really in that argument. Most of us are just watching. But that argument raises vital questions about the role historians play in public life. American history, like any history, is full of beauty and also tragedy. Have historians got the mix right? I wanted to talk about this war over America's past with Jelani Cobb, who, like me, is both a historian and a journalist. And we're also pretty close in age. We were both kids during the Bicentennial.
29: One of the things that stands out to me was that Richard Pryor released an album that year, which we totally cannot even say the name of, but it is Bicentennial, insert racial epithet here.
30: Yeah.
29: Where he goes in on kind of the contradictions of the founding and race and slavery and kind of prime targets, exemplifying particular contradictions in the founding of the country.
30: I listened to this Gil Scott-Heron piece called Bicentennial Blues.
29: Oh, wow. Yeah.
30: Yeah, like it's some good rhymes about the state of our country.
5: The blues is grown, but not the home. The blues is grown, but the country has not. The blues remembers everything the country forgot. It's a bicentennial year, and the blues is celebrating a birthday, and it's the bicentennial blues.
30: It seems to me that so much about this moment this year goes right to the core of the question

0: 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PNC Bank believes when you pay attention to the details, amazing things can happen. Like when you check the pockets of a jacket you haven't worn since last fall and find 20 bucks. PNC Bank. Brilliantly boring since 1865.
1: Contentious discussion about American greatness, you know, anchored in the Make America Great Again rhetoric that we've seen from Donald Trump. But the problem with that kind of sanitized approach to history, at least in my estimation, is that it prevents you from getting to the things that actually are the basis of a claim for greatness and saying, you know, out of this incredibly flawed founding moment, there are people who across generations and across centuries engage in the work, often at the cost of their own lives, of trying to push the country in a more democratic direction. And I don't know that we're going to get that particular conversation this year.
2: You know, we've been reading a lot about the kinds of erasures, deletions, suppression, censorship that's going on all over the country, but largely through institutions that are under the influence or control of the national government, like the National Park Service. There's a really kind of amazing organization called Save Our Signs that's been going around taking photos of signs and making a big archive of them online. How much of an effect will that have? Like, do you think, what's the tale of those changes?
1: I think that people are right to be concerned. You know, the president also said that he thought that the Smithsonian African American Museum focused too much on how terrible slavery was, which is an astounding kind of thing to say, especially if you recognize that the impetus for the American Revolution are offenses that are categorically less than kidnapping, raping, and enslaving, bondage of people. And so it's an astounding thing for someone to say. And at the same time, I feel like you can't unring a bell that generations of historians have done so much work to increase the public consciousness, to increase the availability of access to this kind of information, that ultimately it would be very difficult to sanitize those kinds of things now. There's an astounding array of books, documentaries, private museums.
2: You can't unring the bell, not even the Liberty Bell.
1: Not even the Liberty Bell.
2: I think the short film that the Trump administration's America 250 Commission had projected onto the Washington Monument over the winter, which is a story of American history, is a good proxy for the version of American history that the federally funded celebration intends to proffer. And as a historian, I find it somewhat bewildering.
1: That film was really interesting. It was strange and demoralizing in a particular way, but also strange. And it was almost like historical trolling because they gerrymandered the founding to include Christopher Columbus. Yeah. And I think that was just an attempt to critique people on the left who have associated Columbus's arrival in the Western Hemisphere with the subsequent tides of warfare and genocide and all the other kinds of things that happened, you know, in the wake of 1492, and him being kind of removed, and also the idea that you can discover a place where there are already people living.
2: There is no land acknowledgement in this film.
1: Well, there is a land acknowledgement. It's the acknowledgement that Columbus landed.
2: Yeah, there's a lot of providentialism in it, and in a way, it seemed to me a little bit like, you know, George Bancroft, the 19th century historian, right? He has this providentialist account of the history of the United States that's written in the 1830s, but it's really the manifesto for manifest destiny, right?
1: Sure.
2: Like this, we're fated to expand across the continent, and that was his agenda, and this is our God-given right. But then it has kind of tacked onto it, like a Mark Andreessenism or like a Muskism. It's like a technology boosting. Like that's also like, we are fated by our providential God to go to Mars. Like, that's kind of what...
1: Right, yeah, yeah. I mean, presidents and presidential administrations have had their preferred versions of history for a long time, but they did tend to leave it in the hands of historians, where

0: This seems very much like a kind of made to order political speech.
1: So who does get to tell the story then this year? I mean, I was thinking, you know, you and I have this weird thing in common, which is that we're both trained as academic scholars of history, and we also work as journalists. You're at the pinnacle of that profession as dean of the Columbia School of Journalism. So I'm wondering if you think about this moment differently in your capacity as a historian.
0: The historian part of me is very interested in how this fits into other kind of commemorative moments. And, you know, it occurred to me that it was like, oh, okay, this is the only president who's been impeached twice. He's a wildly polarizing figure. But then I look back to 1976, and those July 4th celebrations were presided over by Gerald Ford, who was not elected president or vice president and had controversially pardoned, you know, Richard Nixon. And so there was that. In 1876, Ulysses S. Grant tacks on his comments about the nation's centennial to a State of the Union address. He went on and on about the kind of industrial progress and the amount of railroads that, and he was like, oh, also the bondsmen are now free. But he goes on, he's really into like what we would have called GNP, you know, in our time. But the country is still bleeding from the wounds of the Civil War. So I think that none of these moments are really kind of picture perfect in that way. They just emerge, and then we kind of look at them through the lens of what's going on around us right now.
1: But you know what's so interesting about what you say about the centennial is I think of that celebration as really forward-looking. It really was a celebration of American ingenuity and technical and industrial growth. And it was very forward-looking, almost a kind of like, what is the century of the future going to be? And I think the bicentennial was kind of mixed in that regard. People didn't really want to look back except at the costumes, but there was a sense, you know, Ford had given that speech when he took the oath of office, our long national nightmare has come to an end, right? Watergate, Pentagon Papers, Vietnam, these things are behind us. Sure, the recession, but there was, by 76, some sense of maybe it's worth looking forward. But what I think is odd about this 2026 moment and the Make America Great Again movement's relationship to it is that the future almost seems to be only found in the past. I mean, it's a really, there's no reason for America 250 not to be a futuristic, like, our version of the Jetsons, let's look ahead to the next 250 years. What are we going to be doing in space or whatever? But it seems almost uniquely obsessed with the past.
0: It does. That curious absence is partly a product of Donald Trump himself, because rhetorically, he hasn't been really the kind of president that says, you know, we're going to cure cancer, as Nixon and Obama, you know, both did, or we're going to go to the moon, or we're going to go. I mean, there's, you know, the kind of occasional passing reference to these things, but that's not what you associate with him. You really associate him with much more of a kind of grievance politic about where we have gone in the past 50 years or so. What I usually refer to as a nostalgiocracy.
1: Bring back coal.
0: Right.
1: Right.
0: Why? Like, what is our attachment to coal? Like, I mean, if we have an industry that can replace coal, and why do we specifically want, you know, internal combustion engines?
1: But I want to ask you, though, I'm really fascinated by what you label as historical trolling, because I think that's spot on. But I also wonder how you respond to the notion that that is a reaction to essentially a kind of historical trolling on the left, or what people on the right would feel is like, you know, this kind of woke progressive who insisted that we have land acknowledgments and talk about white fragility and adopt, you know, this new ethnic studies curriculum, or, you know, whatever list of things might be on that list of grievances. And that there was an over-rotation in that direction that was as top-down, not from the office of the president, but from cultural elites and coastal elites, and that the particular emphasis of the America 250 administration's commission is an attempt to rotate back to some norm.
0: You know what I think? I think it's really interesting because, as you very well know, like, interpretations of American history have been contentious from the outset. And, you know, there are wildly divergent ideas about what even the American Revolution meant. At first, there's the kind of idea that it's this incredible leap forward for human freedom. And then, you know, another generation of historians, progressive historians, see it as purely a capitalist land grab, essentially, that benefits the landed aristocracy. And I think that is great, and that's healthy that we debate, you know, what these things mean. And so I think that we have to make room for a divergence of opinions while upholding the same sorts of intellectual standards that the historical profession has benefited from and relies upon. And I think that outside of that, we should, you know, as we say, have maybe argument without end.
1: And yet school teachers have to have a lesson plan. You
0: sure.
1: know, it's different than being an academic historian where we're having argument without end. New evidence emerges, new interpretations, new methods, new people, new ideas. History is the argument, right? But you're the third grade teacher trying to figure out what to do for the 250th in your classroom. You've read all about the 1619 Project and its lessons plans are available to you. There's stuff coming from your state legislature, your school district. Parents have opinions. You can't really teach the debate to the third grade or the fifth grade.
0: You can't reliably do that in college with undergrads.
1: No.
0: Yeah.
1: I think one of the things I sometimes feel really responsible for as a member of the historical profession is that you think that academic historians have largely abdicated their obligation to K-12 teachers, and there are huge exceptions. But I think it leaves those classrooms much more vulnerable to this kind of ideological flip-flopping where, you know, mm-hmm. a state will say, you must do this, and then the party affiliation of the legislature will change in the next elections, and then they'll say, no, you must not teach that, you must teach this. I mean, I think teachers are really afraid to... You know, museums are afraid of what they're going to put on their walls.
0: Yeah.
1: Civics teachers don't know how to teach civics. Like, what are our obligations to engaging in that work with them? Or,
0: you know, we're talking about history where no one really wants to put their head above the parapet. Hmm. And, you know, you could just go on living your life and doing work that is important for a select number of people, but really getting into the kind of framing of public discourse is where you can get so much trouble that you might reasonably resist ever doing that again.
1: Mm-hmm.
0: And at the same time, we really need people to do that. And I think, obviously, your work has pointed to that in some really important ways about us having to do the very difficult work of hammering out a national narrative that we can take pride in, that we can all kind of claim and feel some sort of reflection of ourselves, of our values, of things that we find admirable, and some common basis for us to begin to, you know, work together on the challenges of self-government.
1: Mm-hmm. Yeah, you know, I think too, you know, I talked to a lot of people lately who say, it's a hard time to be out in public, running for office, engaging in any kind of political discourse or public activity.
0: Mm-hmm.
1: But their response is, tend your own garden. But they think of it as a kind of a community garden. And I really mm-hmm. love that, which is like, all right, we're going to have a potluck for the July 4th, and we're going to invite everybody in the neighborhood, figure out what our neighborhood used to do for July 4th, and write July 4th speeches in our fifth grade classroom, or, you know, record a 4th of July speech podcast. Like, just that there are, like, little things in your kid's classroom, in the retirement community that your mother's at, like, have some experience of, hey, what does this mean to you? The idea that we're sitting around waiting for the occupant of the White House to tell us what American history means, you know, that's the thing where you just kind of want to walk into traffic. But
0: I think that's true. I also think it's consistent with what, you know, people might have thought in much earlier generations. For all of its contradictions and the things that a critique about him. One of the things I think that Jefferson really got right was his emphasis on localism in American democracy, you know, a kind of civic undertaking with their closest neighbors and, you know, the people who were in their community and sitting down and saying, this is what we think is right for us. And I understand that these people on the other side of the hill are going to do something that they think is right for them. And, you know, we're mostly okay with that.
1: Old-fashioned political tolerance.
0: Yeah.
1: Yeah. Yeah. You know, I feel I teach at a law school now, and I see where it used to be the most ambitious students wanted to go to Washington, work for the federal government. And a lot of them are going back to their home states, their home towns. And I wonder if you see that in journalism.
0: Yes. The short answer is yes. And there has been this real emphasis on local news in the past decade in particular. And people have, because local news has been so challenged, it's caused this assessment of all the things that local news does, the way in which, you know, they bind communities together, that those local newspapers tend to not be as polarizing, because with a small margin of success, you have to bring in everyone. And you are also writing for a community that you know very well.
1: That same kind of community work of just being there and having those conversations, doing that reporting is part of binding up civil society.
0: Right.
1: Yeah.
0: Right. And doing the fundamental thing that you have to do in a democracy, which is talk to people.
1: Yeah. Yeah. Thanks so much, Jelani. It was great having you, and happy 250th.
0: Thank you. And happy 250th to you as well.
1: Jelani Cobb is Dean of the Journalism School at Columbia University and my fellow staff writer at The New Yorker. I'm Jill Lepore, sitting in for David Remnick for this special episode of The New Yorker Radio Hour. We'll continue in just a moment.
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1: Welcome back to the New Yorker Radio Hour. I'm Jill Lepore, sitting in today for David Remnick. I'm a historian, and I'm here because if there's one occasion that gets everybody riled up about history, it's centennial. Centennial, bicentennial, semi-quincentennial. Times when Americans take stock of the country. And that's what we're doing today. Earlier in this program, we listened to excerpts from a documentary that asked Americans in the 1970s about the bicentennial. I love that style of documentary so much, the tradition that journalists call vox pop, that I wanted to hear what it would sound like if we made a piece like that for the Radio Hour today. So we collaborated with an organization of audio storytellers known as Transom. They sent producers to Illinois and California, Louisiana, Vermont, Utah. They went to gas stations and city parks, to malls and street corners, to dairy farms, to listen to us, to Americans. Because here's what I think. You could talk to politicians. You could talk to scholars, pundits, reporters. But what this moment means, I think you'll find that right here.
11: We're doing a radio program about the 250th anniversary of America. Can we ask you a couple questions?
12: Sure.
11: Do you have plans to celebrate the 4th of July this year?
12: Of course.
11: What are you going to do?
12: Probably go see a parade and just be an American.
11: Yeah. How do you feel about being an American right now?
12: I feel great. I personally very proud to be an American.
11: Yeah.
12: I've been in this country since I was 15 years old. I came from Mexico, from Guadalajara, Jalisco, and I was given opportunities, and this is the land of opportunities, and we should remain that way forever and ever.
13: I'm 75 years old, so put that in they pipe and smoke it.
14: What part of New Orleans are you from?
13: I grew up uptown.
14: Do you have any vision of what the country will be like in 50 years for the 300?
13: In 50 years? Didn't I tell you I was 75 years old? That's 100 and a quarter.
14: Not that you'll be here, but what would you want it to look like, the United
13: what
14: States?
13: What I would want it to look like?
14: Yeah, what do you want it to be like?
13: What would anybody want to be? What was that James Baldwin said? Black people just want to be what? Left alone. That's it. Just leave us alone, you know.
15: We're talking to everyday Americans, man. Chicagoans. They got me doing the Chicago part, right?
16: And you a Chicagoan?
15: Oh, yeah, born and raised.
16: Where at?
15: Southside. And so, man, the country's turning 250 on July 4th.
16: I'm excited about it. We're going to have a big party in the yard here. So if you're around, you're welcome to come by. We're going to have a big barbecue.
11: How do you feel about this being the 250th birthday of America?
17: Well, now that I know it's the 250th anniversary, I might do kick back and do a little shimmy or a shake. For sure.
18: Honestly, thought it was a little older, to be honest, but I mean, it's great. I mean, yeah.
15: What does being an American mean for you?
19: This America, this ain't America for us. I never got the chance to feel a American way. We don't got no First Amendment. We ain't got no Second Amendment. We ain't got no amendments due to the skin color. Why we don't got no piece of that pie? Why we don't got our 40 acres in the mule? You feel me? So for that flag, that's dead to me. But I do appreciate my life here. I do appreciate the people that I run into. That's how I feel about this America. It's not for us.
20: I'm from Alabama. I teach school in Birmingham. I teach seventh grade history. It's my 34th year as a teacher. I think the traditional ideas that we have about our history, that America's the land of the free, the home of the brave, equality, you know, that's what I tell my kids. I believe that Constitution that I make them learn because it's important. You know, this is the country they live in, and if they don't agree with everything, then grow up and change it. You know, make it what you want it to be.
21: I think freedom is an illusion. I think that we work, we're taxed every which way. My grandkids, my own kids, can't afford homes. Their dream is gone. Their money's spent. I thought of leaving. Like, where do I go? My ancestors came here. They came from Europe, England mostly. Maybe that's what I need to do and prepare my family to do the same thing. But where is that place?
22: We're going to have a 250th birthday in this country. Does that mean anything to you?
23: It's like asking me what kind of napkins I want at the birthday party when the house is on fire right now. Like, how am I supposed to give a shit? Like, it's not that I don't like birthday parties. I just... I've got to put out this fire first. I don't know. You buy whatever napkins you want. So I've got this rash on my arm. And it's getting worse. And I feel like I should go to the doctor. But what I did instead today, just now, I work in a grocery store that sells like supplements and lotions made out of like rosemary and pansies and stuff. And I've started treating the people who sell that stuff the way I should be treating my doctor. And it's like, it's expensive. It's like $14 for a little vial of it. But, you know, that's cheaper than the blank check I'm going to give to the urgent care that's next to the Price Chopper. I don't even believe in this stuff, but it's what I can afford. So it's that kind of is my healthcare. Like, one of the reasons I moved to Vermont is because Canada's right there. Like, it's right there. Like, free healthcare is right there. I just gotta walk through the woods to get there.
14: Does this year being the 250 year anniversary, does that make a difference for how you'll spend the 4th of July?
0: Hopefully I'm going to spend it watching wonderful things on a TV set with my president.
14: What would you like to see?
0: Fireworks, parades, red, white, and blue, people happy, finally people coming together instead of fighting each other. That's what I'd like to see.
14: Red, white, and blue. So the flag is very important to you.
0: Yes. I mean, we're the freest country on earth, and nobody seems to know it.
14: Do you feel like your family history is tied up in this country's history?
0: Oh, yeah. Yeah, I mean, my first husband killed in Vietnam, you know. Uncles killed in Vietnam. Uncles killed in World War II. Yeah.
14: So your family has fought for
0: us. Yes, yes.
14: What does that mean to you?
0: What would it mean to you? I mean, it means everything.
2: Where were you for the bicentennial?
4: Boy, I was only 5 years old. So I was probably on the farm. Didn't ever travel. I didn't ever go anywhere.
2: What is a patriot?
4: Patriot believes, in my opinion, that at a moment's notice, if something were to invade this country, they would stand up, grab whatever they had, and head for the front line.
2: And do you think you're a patriot?
4: Absolutely. I'd die for my family in a minute, right?
2: And your country?
4: Absolutely. Why not? If you're dying for your country, you're dying for your family, right?
14: What do you remember about the bicentennial?
5: I was everywhere. I was 10. My parents took me on a long cross-country drive, sort of an observation. We went to Philadelphia and Washington and Boston from Peoria, Illinois.
14: That's where you were living?
5: Yeah. Yeah, it was a fun trip, like a month long. They were both school teachers. So off for the summer, we took off with our little pull-along camper. I've always been a huge history person, and I credit that trip with a lot of it.
14: Wow.
5: Yeah, it was cool.
24: I'm born and raised in the Ninth Ward, and I have 4 siblings that was also raised in the Ninth Ward.
14: Do you see your family's history as being wrapped up in the country's history?
24: Yeah. My grandmother, she was 98 when she left us, and just having her stories on how she would be in the fields with her aunt picking potatoes, cotton, you know, and just trying to make ends meet. Yeah, it's a mural.
14: Can you say more about that mural?
24: Today, not really having too much wages. You have to work like 3 or 4 jobs just to make ends meet. What do I do? You know, do I eat? If I eat, well, I'm asleep.
14: How does that fit with the story of America you've been told?
24: It don't fit. You know, it don't add up.
14: And yet, on the 4th of July, you party with your family.
24: Yes, because it's our story. of how we coming over, how we making it and making ends meet.
14: What does freedom mean to you?
3: It means I've been to jail before, you know what I mean? So freedom is just be able to walk outside and not have to check in with anybody, and you know what I mean?
14: In 50 years, it'll be 300 years of this country. What do you think our country will look like, or what do you hope it'll be like?
3: Oh, wow. I don't even think I can imagine what it'll be like. I would like to say, you know, I'd see more grass and less buildings, you know. And I feel like in 50 years, it's just going to be like so much buildings and everything like that, you know. I like trees. I like just hanging in nature. And I think in 50 years, it's not just going to be around here and things like that.
6: I mean, what we typically call this, we live in Salt Lake City, so what we typically call this is the West Desert. And the West Desert is quite barren, quite monotone, but still vast and beautiful. I applied for citizenship last year and had my interview in December, and now I'm just waiting for the oath ceremony, which is kind of the last formal step. I have never felt anything but optimistic about the future and about becoming a US citizen, and now everything that's going on internationally makes me worried. I came here as a kid. I have always been here legally. You know, I'm an engineer. I have a master's degree. Like, I am one of the lucky ones, per se, right? If it's this challenging for me, I can't imagine how everybody else feels.
7: I usually see my family on the 4th of July, but we don't always celebrate it, if that makes sense.
8: Yeah, why not?
7: Sometimes the politics in the country don't make us feel particularly patriotic, but we still like to get together and barbecue and maybe catch some fireworks. Still here just trying to raise my kids and like make sure that they have a good childhood. I was just discussing with my friend here that we're actually going to get them dual citizenship. So, you know, they'll have options to stay here or, you know, move to another country where they have citizenship if they want to.
9: Around 4th of July, summertime, it's about partying, man, having fun, relaxing, enjoying yourself, man. We got to get away from all this trouble and this hate in the world, man. It's I don't like it. Respect is the word, sweetheart.
2: Do you feel proud to be an American right now?
25: I feel proud to be an American here. I don't know about on the world stage. I don't know that it means the same thing as it did when I was younger, as far as being able to go to another country and say, oh, I'm an American, we're doing things right. It doesn't feel like we're doing things right now, but I don't want to be from somewhere else.
14: So you're all young. Hopefully you'll be around for the 300-year anniversary of our country in 50 years. What do you think it'll look like, this land, this country?
26: I hope that we'll be thriving, that the working class of the United States is going to be in a much better position.
14: Do you imagine yourself still being in Tennessee?
26: I don't know. I feel like if you want anything to change, you can't abandon ship. To truly make change in an area, you have to stay and fight for progress.
27: It's a process. Sometimes it seems as though we go forward and then we go backward. We go forward and we go backward. But the way I look at going backwards is, think about a bow and arrow. In order for the bow to go any length, it has to be gone, go backwards. And there's tension in going backwards. But then when you let it go, it springs forward. I think that's possibly where we might be right now in America. We're in another area where we have a lot of tension and a lot of misunderstanding. But eventually we're going to soar forward. And truth and righteousness is going to prevail. You know, it always does. Thank you.
1: Those are the voices of Americans all over the country, gathered for us by Transom as part of their Listeners Project. I'm Jill Lepore, and this is the New Yorker Radio Hour. David Remnick will be back with you next week. Meanwhile, thanks so much for spending time with me today. And happy 250th, however you plan to spend the 4th of July.
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16: From NPR News in Washington, D.C., this is Weekend Edition. I'm Aisha Roscoe. Good morning. President Trump is back from his trip to China. We'll take a look at whether he scored any wins for his agenda. Legislation allowing more ethanol to be blended into gasoline year-round is making its way through Congress. What would that mean at the pump if it became law?
17: Some of it's as simple as, like, we're going to switch out the sticker on the pump, right? But some of it is literally you have to put in new tanks, and that's very, very expensive.
16: And singer Maya has a new album out that celebrates the classic funk sound. It's Sunday, May 17th. News is next.
28: Live from NPR News in Washington, I'm Windsor Johnston. President Trump is claiming another victory in his effort to reshape the Republican Party. In Louisiana, that effort helped unseat Senator Bill Cassidy, one of the few Republicans who voted to convict Trump after the January 6th attack on the Capitol. After losing to Trump-backed challenger Julia Letlow last night, Cassidy urged his supporters to accept the results.
29: When you participate in democracy, sometimes it doesn't turn out the way you want it to. But you don't pout, you don't whine, you don't claim the election was stolen.
28: Letlow framed the race as a test of loyalty to the Republican Party.
30: Tonight, Louisiana sent a clear message that they want a candidate to represent them in the Senate who will always put America first and never turn her back on Louisiana voters.
28: Attention will shift to Kentucky on Tuesday, where Congressman Tom Massey is facing a Trump-backed primary challenger after repeatedly clashing with President Trump on key issues. A record number of voters have already participated in the Georgia primary. On the Republican side, competitive governor and U.S. Senate races have dominated fundraising. NPR's Stephen Fowler reports Democrats are hoping a big turnout leads to a shift on the state Supreme Court.
31: Republican voters will decide who faces off against incumbent Democratic U.S. Senator John Ossoff this fall, and both parties have contentious primaries for governor to replace term-limited Republican Brian Kemp. All of these crowded races are likely to head to runoffs next month. Also on the ballot, a pair of nonpartisan state Supreme Court races that Democrats hope to flip. 1 million Georgians have already cast ballots, with Democrats posting a 15% advantage over Republicans in those early votes. Stephen Fowler, NPR News, Atlanta.
28: Ukrainian strikes on Russia overnight have left at least four people dead and a dozen others wounded. NPR's Joanna Kikissis reports Moscow is calling it one of the largest attacks carried out by Ukraine since the Russian invasion more than 4 years ago.
0: At least three of those killed were in villages near Moscow, according to social media posts by local government officials. The wounded were near the entrance of Moscow's oil refinery. Ukrainian President Volodymyr Zelensky posted video footage that appeared to come from the oil refinery attack. It showed black smoke billowing from the site. Zelensky said Ukraine's actions were, quote, entirely justified. Last week, a Russian missile smashed into an apartment building in Kyiv, killing 24 people, including three children. As peace talks have stalled, Zelensky said Ukraine is striking Russia to force it to stop the war. Joanna Kakissis, NPR News, Kyiv.
28: This is NPR News.
3: And from the GBH Radio Newsroom in Boston, I'm Judy Ewell. The father of two young children allegedly slain by their mother in their Wellesley home honored them at a funeral service yesterday at St. Andrew's Episcopal Church. Sam McCausland said his six-year-old daughter Ella and seven-year-old son Kai fully engaged life.
4: Ella and Kai's world was of school with new friends, birthday parties, monkey bars, and tire swings. Holidays filled their imaginations with jack-o'-lanterns, Santa Claus, Easter bunnies, and leprechauns.
3: A neighbor said their street is too quiet now, and the two children will live on in everyone's hearts. Janet McCausland faces two counts of murder in their death. Mass General Hospital says they're treating two patients injured in a fatal fire and explosion at a lumber mill in Maine. The hospital says both of them are in critical condition. Officials say one firefighter was killed, at least 10 other people injured when the flames tore through the Robbins Lumber Mill in Searsmont on Friday. Mourners lined the route yesterday as the casket bearing the 27-year-old firefighter Andrew Cross was transported to a funeral home in Belfast. The cause of that fire and explosion still under investigation. Gloucester's fishing community plans to come together today to raise money for families whose loved ones were lost at sea. All seven crew members on board the Lily Jean died when the fishing vessel sank in waters off Gloucester in January. A benefit concert to benefit the Lily Jean Fund gets underway this morning at the Cut in Gloucester. Meantime, Governor Maura Healey and State Senator Bruce Tarr are asking the U.S. Navy to assist in the investigation into the sinking. The NTSB and the Coast Guard declined to lead diving or recovery operations, saying that it costs too much and the risks of sea diving are too severe. In sports, the Red Sox play the Braves this afternoon. We'll get a taste of summer weather this week. A sunny Sunday, highs to 85. Clouds tonight, lows in the 50s. Sunny highs in the 70s tomorrow. Hot on Tuesday, highs in the low 90s. Right now, 66 in Boston.
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3: 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Thanks for joining us on this sunny Sunday morning.
16: This is Weekend Edition from NPR News. I'm Aisha Roscoe. Good morning. There was pomp, red carpets, school children waving Chinese and American flags. But were there real promises made in Beijing last week when President Trump met with China's leader Xi Jinping, a trip that was delayed because of the war with Iran? There are certainly problems for Trump on the home front, given inflation and the price of gas. Joining me now to talk about all this is NPR White House correspondent Franco Ordonez. Good morning, Franco.
15: Good morning, Aisha.
16: So, dust has settled on this trip to China. The president has gotten some rest and had a big interview and posted some things on Truth Social. What's he saying that he achieved?
15: Yeah, Trump's calling it an incredible visit on his way home. He actually touted what he said were fantastic trade deals to sell American-made airplanes through Boeing and billions worth of agriculture products.
18: The farmers are going to be very happy. They're going to be buying billions of dollars of soybeans.
15: I mean, Aisha, this was a lot riding on this trip for Trump, a meeting between the two superpowers when tensions were still very high after last year's trade war, but also because of the war in Iran. The U.S. has been pressing China to help deal with Iran and, of course, Taiwan.
16: And Trump may be saying that he's advanced U.S. interests, but there are a lot of concerns now about Taiwan. Tell us about that.
15: Yeah, a big headline out of the summit was Trump would not commit to moving forward with a multi-billion dollar arms package for Taiwan. It was really interesting because she made clear right from the start that Taiwan was his biggest priority, even warning Trump that the U.S. must handle the issue with utmost caution or risk jeopardizing relations. I mean, Trump said he'd make a decision shortly, but all the uncertainty is generating big, big concern about U.S. support for Taiwan, which is really a critical economic partner for the U.S.
16: On Iran, she did not offer Trump the lifeline that he was hoping for, right?
15: Yeah, at least not publicly, no. China did not say it was going to help put pressure on Iran. Trump said he discussed Iran with Xi and that Xi privately offered to help, but he did not say how. And Trump returns to Washington facing some big decisions on what to do on Iran. I mean, Trump is saying he won't have much more patience with Iran, and he emphasized on Air Force One that Iran's last peace offer was just unacceptable. So you can really bet there will be a lot of questions this week about the potential for military operations beginning again.
16: Before he left for Beijing, the president was asked to weigh in on to what extent Americans' financial situations were motivating him to make a deal on Iran. Here's what he said.
2: I don't think about Americans' financial situation. I don't think about anybody. I think about one thing. We cannot let Iran have a nuclear weapon. That's all.
16: And that answer got a bit of blowback, and he was asked about it on Fox News. What did he say?
15: Yeah, that answer got a lot of blowback. You know, Trump's never one to back down, and he said it was, quote, a perfect statement, and that he'd say it again. I mean, he continues to insist that this is short-term pain and that Americans are fine paying more for gas and other things in order to keep Iran from having a nuclear weapon.
29: And that question was a fake question, and they didn't put my full answer. I totally care. Look, I inherited high prices.
16: Finally, Senator Bill Cassidy lost Louisiana's GOP primary yesterday, something Trump was celebrating on Truth Social last night. What does this tell us about the president's attention to the midterms?
15: Yeah, I mean, I think it just shows that despite Trump's challenges with the economy, with frustrations over the war, that he still holds tremendous control over the Republican Party. I mean, Trump never forgot, nor did he ever forgive Cassidy for voting to convict him after the January 6th riots. And Cassidy was much more of a traditional Republican, a veteran of the Senate who would sometimes go against Trump. So this is only likely to make other Republicans hesitant to criticize Trump and go against him. And it really puts another big spotlight on another GOP primary, that of Congressman Thomas Massey of Kentucky, who Trump has been aggressively targeting, very aggressively. Massey's primary is Tuesday. So that's going to be another big, big test of Trump's grip on the Republican Party. So this week is a big week for the GOP.
16: That's NPR White House correspondent Franco Ordonez. Thank you so much.
15: Thank you, Aisha.
16: It's Sunday, of course, and that means lots of Christians are praying. Some of them are at the National Mall in Washington, D.C. today for a day-long prayer event organized by the White House with private church organizations. It's called Rededicate 250. Christian groups holding days of prayer are not uncommon in the U.S., but the fact that the White House is behind today's event has plenty of folks, including the very religious, concerned. Matthew D. Taylor is an author and religious scholar currently at Georgetown University's Center on Faith and Justice. He joins us now. Good morning.
6: Good morning, Aisha.
16: So presidents attend prayer breakfasts and other administrations have commemorated days of prayer. What's different about today's event?
6: Well, part of what makes today's event so different is that it is being sponsored and even organized by the White House and by other federal agencies. So, yeah, there have been a lot of big prayer events on the National Mall, staged often by evangelicals. But those have always been outside organizations. They've sometimes invited government officials in to speak at them or be present for them. But this is different in that now you have a branch of the federal government sponsoring and upholding these narratives that these Christian nationalists have been pushing for a very long time.
16: Well, looking at this list of 20 or so faith leaders featured, there's only one non-Christian one, a senior rabbi. What does this tell us?
6: Well, this is typical of the way that the Trump administration has operated so far. They'll sometimes have a slight veneer of being interreligious or interfaith by including maybe one or two rabbis. But and often these organized events are centered around evangelicals as well. I think there are two Catholics on the program for today. Both the rabbi and the two Catholic speakers today are both part of Trump's Religious Liberty Commission. So in some ways, there's kind of a tokenization of other forms of Christianity, other religions. But the central narrative today is an evangelical narrative. The vast majority of the speakers are evangelical. And this type of event kind of tries to enshrine certain evangelical tropes and narratives about American history that don't really bear much evidence from actual history.
16: Well, talk to me about that. Like, what is the overarching ideology of the featured speakers here? And what is their view of America and, quote, you know, the church or Christianity writ large?
6: Their view is that the United States is a Christian nation, that it was founded as a Christian nation, and that even the title of the event, right, rededicate, there's a built-in assumption that the nation was once dedicated to God. And because they're doing it on the 250th anniversary, I think they're very strongly implying that it was dedicated in 1776. In reality, the era of the founding fathers was a very secular era. It was very much influenced by the Enlightenment, and most of the founding fathers were very much shaped by that kind of Enlightenment philosophy, and that's why they talked about ideas like the separation of church and state or the disestablishment of religion. In fact, the founding of the U.S. was a grand experiment in separating religion out from the functioning and identity of the state. That was, the founding fathers had seen what had happened in Europe as you had these various forms of Protestantism and Catholicism try to become the ideologies of different nations in Europe and then persecute other Christians, not to mention Jews and Muslims and atheists. What? And they wanted to create a gap between the state and the church so that religion could flourish.
16: Well, can I ask you, does this view of the U.S. as a Christian nation, does that allow for other religions to thrive in this country? Saying, like, if these faith leaders were to have their way, would you have a religiously diverse country?
6: Well, and this is the problem, because Donald Trump, while he might not be particularly religious, has surrounded himself by people who are quite extreme in their views on Christian nationalism. And when you listen to things that Pete Hegseth and Paula White and some of these other religious figures that surround Trump are saying, no, I don't think that other religions would be able to flourish in their ideal America. They want the country to be centered around Christianity. And if you look at a lot of the things that the Trump administration has done so far, they are offering special privileges and protections to Christians. They have an anti-Christian bias task force. There even are bombing missions going on in Nigeria today that are explicitly saying that they are used to protect Christians in Nigeria.
16: Can I ask you just very quickly, I mean, because American evangelicals are such a part of Trump's base, is this more of a campaign rally or is it a religious gathering? How do you draw the distinction?
6: I think it's a religious gathering, and I think it's an effort to substantiate some of these pseudo claims of history that have been put forward by evangelicals and to give it a government flourish of approval and a stamp of officiality that they have not had before.
16: Well, thank you so much. That's religious scholar Matthew D. Taylor. Thank you so much for speaking with us today.
6: Thank you.

0: This is Weekend Edition from NPR News. I'm Aisha Roscoe.
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0: funding to support them. Responding to all these false claims became an endless game of whack-a-mole for FEMA, especially on X, now under the ownership of Elon Musk, who had a vested interest in seeing Trump reelected.
1: I remember Elon Musk tweeting that he was trying to send Starlinks down to North Carolina and that FEMA was hampering the efforts to set up Starlink internet devices.
2: Musk says he received a note from a SpaceX engineer that said that the big issue is that FEMA is actively blocking shipments and seizing goods and services locally.
1: Which was fundamentally false. I was putting out tweets constantly that we were in fact not blocking the shipments of Starlinks.
0: Several state and local officials also tried to dispel rumors that FEMA was blocking or confiscating third-party donations, but there was simply too much noise online.
3: The reality is that our information environment isn't well designed for debunkings.
0: I spoke with Will Aremus, a technology reporter at the Washington Post, as these rumors were spreading in 2024.
3: We worked with researchers from a nonprofit called the Institute for Strategic Dialogue, who did a report on this. How many people were reached by 33 of the most viral falsehoods around Hurricane Helene? And then we just sort of, as a back of the envelope analysis, looked at, well, what about FEMA's own tweets? How many people are they reaching? And FEMA's most popular tweets since Hurricane Helene have reached 50 times fewer people than the false rumors.
0: The false rumors, the tweets about Jacqueline being a quote-unquote traitor, reached a fever pitch about 2 weeks after Helene made landfall, culminating in that death threat and her decision to start laying low. And Jacqueline wasn't the only person from FEMA who was targeted. Trolls tried to swat Deanne Criswell, the agency's leader. They made a hoax phone call to 911, attempting to send police to her rental property. Her deputy chief of staff received a similar threat, and Criswell's chief of staff was doxxed, too.
4: The threat level against workers was pretty unprecedented.
0: This is Brianna Sachs, a Washington Post reporter who's been writing about FEMA for years. In fact...
5: Sorry, can I need to respond to my boss really quickly.
0: Go for it.
5: One second. Okay, thanks.
0: She was in the middle of breaking a story about the agency when we spoke in December. In 2024, she spent a month in Western North Carolina reporting on how these viral lies and rumors about FEMA were playing out on the ground.
5: There were about a dozen or so we tracked of these militia, extremist, right-wing groups who had come into the area offering support and supplies and tagging themselves as doing what the federal government wasn't doing.
0: She followed one of these groups, a notorious border militia called Veterans on Patrol, to Lake Lur, a mountain town about 35 miles outside Asheville.
6: The group called Hurricane Helene an act of war, reportedly issuing threats against the U.S. military, claiming Hurricane Helene was caused by government-controlled weather weapons.
0: One day, Brianna was driving around, speaking with survivors, when her phone lit up with a tip. A government source had forwarded her an email saying that FEMA and other relief workers in North Carolina were planning to pause their work due to threats from a militia.
5: I pulled over in the middle of nowhere and was able to reach the man who wrote the email, who confirmed that they had heard there were credible threats about men with guns driving around the area threatening FEMA.
0: On October 13th, she broke the story in the Washington Post. It was immediately picked up by other national outlets.
7: National Guard troops had come across trucks of armed militia, saying they were out hunting FEMA. NBC News has not seen the email cited by the Post, and it's unclear whether the threat mentioned was seen as credible.
0: Officials told the press that FEMA would evacuate Rutherford County, North Carolina, while they investigated. But within a day, the gunman story was largely debunked.
5: As local authorities got involved and figured out what happened, it was confirmed that there were never truckloads of men. It was the lone individual who they ended up arresting.
8: 44-year-old William Parsons arrested Saturday for allegedly making threatening comments aimed at FEMA workers while in a gas station, where authorities say he was armed with an assault rifle and handgun.
9: Parsons says he was so upset and went to Lake Lure to respond to what he says were social media reports that FEMA was withholding supplies.
5: It's not clear how the report referring to men in trucks started and it made its way to the federal government.
0: This story spread quite a bit, in part because of your piece.
5: Yeah.
0: Do you regret reporting it in the way that you did?
5: It's funny you ask that because, you know, I called my editor and I was like, did we make a mistake? Am I at fault here for something? And he was like, absolutely not. Like, we got an email, a federal document. This is what it said. And this was the situation that FEMA was in. And this was not the only incident of threats against FEMA during this time. I think it just goes to show where everyone was at in terms of thinking, what is going to happen? Is someone going to shoot a federal worker? Like, are they safe?
0: There were, in fact, other cases of harassment levied against federal workers on the ground, but the fact that this militia story was exaggerated undermined that reality. FEMA's decision to stop operations for a day fed into Trump's narrative that the agency was failing the people of North Carolina. And the confusion and misinformation had also made some survivors wary of seeking support from FEMA.
5: Shauna Gilmore was a woman I connected with who lived outside of Swannanoa,
0: a town that saw significant flooding during Helene.
5: She grew up in a rural southeast Missouri town.
10: Been through lots of floods because I lived on the Mississippi River.
5: Oh, wow.
0: This audio is from Brianna's interview with Shauna Gilmore.
10: The water seeps up and rises and it goes down. It doesn't come rolling down mountains.
5: No, I think that... And in her telling, when it would her home would flood, her family was the ones who would pick themselves back up. There was no federal aid that came in.
10: Maybe I just have trouble trusting the federal government as an authority.
11: You're far from alone there.
0: Fortunately, Shauna's home was largely spared from the flooding in Swannanoa. Hurricane Helene caused some big trees to fall on her property, about $5,000 of damage that FEMA might be able to pay for, but Shauna wasn't sure that she wanted to apply for aid. She was suspicious of federal workers after seeing rumors on social media about the agency trying to steal land. Misinformation based on FEMA's voluntary buyout program, where it purchases flood-prone properties at market rate. She was also concerned about a so-called FEMA camp that had come to her area.
10: A gal had made a video of the trucks coming in and had watched, like, from an aerial of the operation getting set up.
0: Shauna did not respond to my request for an interview, but based on her descriptions, I believe she had seen a viral video from right-wing content creator Anne Vandersteel.
12: So stick with us. We're going to figure out what's going on.
0: Anne Vandersteel live-streamed this video outside of the so-called FEMA camp, which was really just a fenced-in area on the side of a highway, a lot with a bunch of trailers and prefab buildings.
12: But it's got armed guards. And it is a massive installation that literally, according to the residents that live around here, they said it's a FEMA camp, and it popped up in a matter of days.
0: Not much happens in this video. Vandersteel doesn't really allege anything specific, but the guards, her snooping around, it does suggest something is going on. Enough to make Shauna wonder what FEMA might be up to.
10: I don't know what it is, but there's something really stirring and triggering for me about it.
0: As she told Brianna Sachs, the Washington Post reporter, Shauna's friends were begging her to apply for FEMA assistance, that $750 and a bigger reimbursement for the damage on her property. She ended up speaking with a FEMA worker and asked him about the FEMA camp.
5: And she learned that they were setting up there because people needed somewhere to sleep. They didn't want to take up all the hotels, so she decided to sign up. And then she texted me, I think the next day, freaking out, saying, I actually don't want to do this. I want to like rescind my application. So there was a lot of turmoil, I think, within herself and fear of giving her information to the Federal Emergency Management Agency.
0: I believe I read in your piece that in December, several months after Helene, only about 15% of households in the affected region had applied to the agency for individual and household assistance.
5: Correct. I had an official within FEMA flag this to me, saying, hey, this is pretty startling. We're not seeing people sign up for aid. Like, I have a feeling it's the misinformation. So I went there to find out why people weren't signing up for aid. And I think the misinformation was an undercurrent, but there were other major factors that were hindering people's desire and ability to sign up for federal assistance.
0: Coming up on American Emergency, those other major factors.
13: They're just a bureaucratic organization that required your lungs for whatever they wanted to give you.
0: This is On the Media.
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0: This is On the Media. I'm Michael Loewinger. We just heard about how FEMA workers and some Helene survivors came to fear one another. The result of conspiracy theories, new and old, supercharged by a noxious presidential election and Elon Musk's ex. All of which may have discouraged some flood victims from seeking help from the federal government. But according to local reporters, online misinformation was more visible to people outside of North Carolina. Many survivors didn't have power or access to the internet for weeks. For others in Western North Carolina, applying for financial assistance from FEMA clashed with an Appalachian culture of self-reliance.
22: That's a great way to define it. People didn't sit at home and think, I need the government to come help me. People helped their neighbors.
0: This is Kim Bellafato, a journalist turned librarian who oversees several branches in Madison County, North Carolina, part of the mountain region that was engulfed by freak floods.
22: Trees down in your yard, everybody shows up with their chainsaws and they've cut it and pushed it out of the way.
0: She didn't recall hearing any specific conspiracy theories about FEMA during Helene or its aftermath, but she winced at the thought of federal workers wandering up long mountain roads, walking up to houses to explain FEMA's various assistance programs, which was its common practice after a disaster.
22: This is a rural community. Nobody just rolls up to your front door and knocks on it that's not expected. I know that there was a worry among the FEMA teams as far as going out into the communities, like how isolated were they going to be and was it safe to go into those spaces.
0: So she invited the agency's staff to set up inside the Marshall Public Library, a modern, sunny building on a wooded hillside.
22: We're a trusted resource, and I felt like whatever people thought or heard or believed about FEMA, the fact that it was here would improve its trustworthiness.
0: Remember, much of FEMA's job after a disaster like Helene is really about processing paperwork and then getting money to survivors and local governments so that they can rebuild. Kim had federal workers spread out in a meeting room where locals could come and ask questions and file their applications for aid in person. The agency brought its own security.
22: Suddenly, there's two armed guards at the library who are asking questions before you go in. You know, are you here for FEMA? Are you here for the library? Can I take a quick look in your bag?
0: The dissonance of a little library safe haven amidst the social media mayhem just felt so on the media-y. So I flew down to North Carolina with my series collaborator, OTM senior producer Eloise Blondio, to visit.
1: Eloise and...
2: I'm Micah. Nice to meet you.
1: Nice to meet you. Did you?
0: It was here that we met Gloria Sundquist, one of the circulation assistants at the library. We found her scanning books behind the counter, greeting the regular patrons who strolled in, all while some kids played tag among the stacks. Gloria hardly knew anything about FEMA before Helene rocked her hometown of Hot Springs.
1: I mean, I'm knowledgeable about a lot of things, but FEMA, the whole name is like scary, you know?
0: Gloria got to know the FEMA workers stationed at the library, which was convenient because she needed assistance herself. Helene nearly killed her. When the storm hit western North Carolina, Gloria sheltered at her home on the banks of the French Broad River, where she'd lived for nearly 30 years. She figured she was safe since she was up in the mountains, and she didn't want to leave any of her pets behind.
1: Yeah, I had six cats and a dog.
2: What are your cats' names?
1: Oh my gosh, geez. We've got we got Purr, she's a shelter cat. Pounce, he's a cat that was rescued in a field. PJ, he's Pounce Jr. Sharpie, he's black. Bunny Ann. Muggsy, who sounded the alarm.
2: Muggsy sounded the alarm?
1: Muggsy, my little buffy orange, he looked outside and the water's up to the windowsill, and he started crying.
0: The morning after landfall, the sun was shining as the waters began to swallow Gloria's white wooden home.
1: I said, all right, Muggs. I pulled down the attic ladder, and I threw him upstairs. One by one, I was throwing them upstairs because of the water. It was crazy. It was like looking through a porthole. You'd see water coming up, just like you were looking out a ship's window.
0: While the cats hid in the eaves, her 100-plus-pound dog, Marble, clung to the attic ladder. In the chaos of the moment, Gloria had decided to change her pants, but stunned by the sight of the rising water, stood with the clothes in her hands soaking wet.
1: I mean, things were floating. It was surreal, like the Titanic. The refrigerator floated, and it came into the other room, and then I heard my name being called.
0: A group of guys on a raft appeared at her window and beckoned for Gloria to come through it.
1: I put my dog out the window, and they reached out, Big Chris reached out, pulled him into the raft, and then I went out the window, and the water was orange. It was just orange.
0: Later, when she got to town, her savior, Big Chris, handed her something he'd seen floating behind her as she boarded the raft.
1: He said, this followed you out. And he said, I want to give it back to you. And I had a candle on my windowsill, and it was the hand of God and a little girl in the hand of God. And it was just like, just a testimony to me, yeah. It was in God's hands. He took care of me. It wasn't my time. That's all you can say.
0: When Gloria returned to her house a few days later, nearly all of her belongings were destroyed. The water had mostly drained away, leaving several feet of sludge. The cats were all safe, though. All but one had climbed down from the attic, muddy paw prints marking their path out. And though Gloria felt blessed to have survived, it would be a long time before she gathered back together the pieces of her life. In order to receive FEMA assistance towards somewhere to stay and to rebuild her home, Gloria was told to download an app to start her forms. But she didn't have electricity, Wi-Fi, or a smartphone. And later, once she got herself a new phone and started the application, it was painful to relive her near-death experience over and over.
1: In the midst of all that trauma, how do people sort through that?
0: And the process was really confusing, so Gloria enlisted a pro bono lawyer to help her.
1: The paperwork is very, very upsetting to see. I'll be honest with you, it's very, very hard to decipher their paperwork. But I'm not stupid.
3: And you work at the library.
0: Eloise Blondio, OTM senior producer.
3: And even though you were at the library and around FEMA representatives all the time, it was still hard for you.
1: It was very hard, yeah. They were all very nice. It's just that they couldn't really answer your questions about what's pending, what kind of assistance is available.
0: At first, FEMA offered Gloria hotel vouchers, but the hotels were 2 hours from her home, her pets, and her job at the library.
1: I said, you're not equipped to deal with rural people. I said, I do not need a hotel voucher. I need rental assistance. I had a cabin up above me that people wanted $1,000 a month for a one-room cabin.
0: When the rent money didn't arrive in time, a charity gave Gloria a camper to live in, which she put on her property next to her wrecked home.
1: It was the volunteers. It was the churches. It wasn't FEMA.
0: FEMA came through months later with a check to contribute to Gloria's home repairs. But she was emotional when she recounted the experience even a year and a half later, and she told us she wasn't sure the money was worth all the trouble. And the fact that she'd seen way more volunteers than FEMA workers made her wonder what exactly the federal government was doing to help her community.
1: FEMA, I don't know what they're for. I really don't know. I mean, what are they for?
4: It is absolutely the case that not everyone's needs were met during the response to Helene. Certainly now in the recovery, there are many people and communities who are struggling to recover.
0: This is Samantha Montano, a professor of emergency management at Massachusetts Maritime Academy and the author of Disasterology, Dispatches from the Frontlines of the Climate Crisis. She was doing Helene recovery volunteer work with her students. I interviewed her while I was reporting in North Carolina.
4: FEMA, for the most part, responded to Helene in a way that demonstrated the changes that had been made post-Katrina. You had a competent FEMA administrator,
0: Deanne Criswell, Biden's appointee.
4: You have a staff at FEMA who was better trained, and you have a mobilization of the entire federal government. You run into this situation where you're asking the public to imagine a horrible situation being even worse. Death tolls could have been significantly higher. Power could have been out for even longer. Water supplies could have been out for even longer.
2: What would you say to somebody who's hearing you and they're like, well, it just sounds like this person is, she's such a FEMA supporter. She's so...
4: Yeah, no. I am one of FEMA's biggest critics. I wrote an entire book about how FEMA needs to be more effective, efficient, and equitable. What is important to understand here is that just because there is reform that is needed to an agency or to a system does not mean that that agency needs to be completely destroyed.
0: Trump's threats to kill FEMA, says Samantha Montano, were rooted in the narratives that captivated MAGA during Helene. And his claims that the agency was biased against his supporters took on a new fervor later in October 2024.
6: It feels like deja vu, loading up and heading out towards another hurricane just 2 weeks after Hurricane Helene hit.
7: This is Hurricane Milton's path of destruction. The damage along Florida's already battered Gulf Coast extensive.
0: The trouble for FEMA began when its teams deployed to Florida. Some officials and rank-and-file workers experienced harassment and threats online and on the ground. One team leader took matters into her own hands.
23: There is what we call a community trend. And unfortunately, it just so happened that the political hostility that was encountered by my team, they just so happened to have the Trump campaign signage.
0: This is Marnie Washington, a FEMA supervisor who was deployed to Florida in the wake of Hurricane Milton, speaking on a podcast after she was fired from the agency. She had texted her team, who were canvassing with info on FEMA's programs, that they could skip homes featuring Trump campaign signs to avoid more harassment. Those texts were leaked to the right-wing media, and they quickly took on a life of their own. Soon, pundits were pointing to Washington's texts as evidence of the agency's anti-conservative bias.
24: The Daily Wire broke it, reporting that at least 20 homes with Trump signs or flags were skipped from the end of October and into November due to the guidance.
25: She's saying this was a widespread practice. I don't believe for a second that this was the only time this happened, and I don't think it was the only place that it happened.
5: The actions of this employee are unacceptable, and it is not indicative of the culture of FEMA, and I do not believe that there is a widespread cultural problem.
0: This is Biden's FEMA Administrator Deanne Criswell testifying before Congress a couple days after the story broke.
5: I have directed ongoing investigations, and if we find any other acts of similar behavior, we will take appropriate disciplinary measures.
0: One investigation eventually found only 15 instances in which FEMA employees even mentioned Trump or MAGA signs among tens of thousands of recorded home visits over Biden's term. But by then, the story of an agency biased against Trump and his supporters had served its purpose. Like a boomerang, the president had thrown out this lie and then plucked it back out of the air months later when his chaos had manifested as proof. When President Trump called for a review to determine FEMA's future, his executive order referenced Marnie Washington. And while Trump exaggerated FEMA's failures on the campaign trail and then promised better aid when he re-entered office last January,
8: you are not forgotten any longer. You were treated very badly by the previous administration.
0: His FEMA delayed and withheld assistance to North Carolina. Looking back, it's clear that the events surrounding Hurricane Helene were the culmination of narratives that had begun simmering decades earlier. Those Cold War-era conspiracy theories, the distrust in the wake of Katrina, and all of FEMA's frustrating bureaucracy. What Helene illustrates so well is that even with all the progress FEMA had made, the agency couldn't insulate itself from the destructive force of MAGA, a movement that, on its path to power, looked to exploit any and every crack in the old American order. When Trump finally came back to Washington in 2025, he brought with him the anger that had been directed at FEMA from the right-wing fringes, and then put those same conspiracy-minded anti-government forces in charge of the agency's fate. Next week, on the fourth and final episode of American Emergency, my conversation with Trump's new nominee to lead FEMA, a MAGA warrior who stood up for the agency against former DHS Secretary Kristi Noem and her special assistant, Corey Lewandowski.
9: I wanted to choke somebody, and that's exactly what came through my mind. Doing some very unchristian things to a certain person.
0: A certain person being Mr. Lewandowski?
9: I think you can read between the lines on that statement.
0: That's it for this week's show. This series is reported and hosted by me, Michael Loewinger, with additional writing and reporting from
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0: Special thanks to Leia Varjak at Extreme Weather Survivors, Alex Weber, Brianna Sachs, Laura Hackett, and Blue Ridge Public Radio. See you next week. I'm Michael Loewinger.
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11: From the Center for Investigative Reporting and PRX, this is Reveal. I'm Al Edson. Northern Virginia is known for its farms and Civil War battlefields. But these days...
12: So now we are going to Data Center Alley. You're going to see the highest concentration of data centers in the world.
11: Developers are paying hundreds of millions to buy up farms and homes so they can build data centers. And Elena Schlossberg is not having it.
26: I'm like, oh no. Oh no. You have effed with the wrong person.
11: But data centers are already changing the landscape.
13: And of course, I was really upset because I'm like, well, there's going to be a data center right there and I have no say in this matter at all.
11: Today on Reveal, one community's fight against some of the most powerful companies in the world. But first, this news.
14: Live from NPR News in Washington, I'm Nora Rahm. President Trump is reportedly prepared to drop his $10 billion lawsuit against the IRS. In exchange, a $1.7 billion fund would be set up to compensate people who believe they were wronged by the Biden administration. Democratic Congressman Jamie Raskin told ABC News this is illegal and unconstitutional.
16: The judgment fund was set up by Congress in the 1960s for the purpose of paying actual court judgments against the United States. If somebody, say, a member of the armed services is injured by a military doctor and they bring a lawsuit and a judgment is entered against the U.S., that can be paid, or they could settle a case like that with a valid cause of action. This, of course, is a political grievance fund.
14: He said Trump could use the money to pay off his friends. Raskin says if people believe they have a case, they should bring it to court like every other American and prove it. He says the idea that Donald Trump can just pass it out like a pardon is absurd. Thousands of people mobilized for voting rights this weekend across the South, and more rallies are planned. The Gulf States Newsroom's Joseph King reports from Montgomery, Alabama.
17: A large crowd made up of faith and political leaders and people from all over the country rallied together in Montgomery. The rally comes as Republican lawmakers in the South redraw congressional maps following the Louisiana versus Calais decision. U.S. Representative Alexandria Ocasio-Cortez appeared at the rally. She says she believes legislators proposing new maps are driven by race.
18: This is absolutely a racist attack on our voting system.
17: Almost immediately after the ruling, Alabama legislators proposed to redraw their maps. The state has only two Democratic districts that are majority black. Redrawing could eliminate one or both. For NPR News, I'm Joseph King in Montgomery.
14: The World Health Organization has declared the Ebola outbreak in Uganda and the Democratic Republic of Congo as a public health emergency of international concern. It says there have been more than 80 deaths suspected to be linked to the disease. Michael Koloki has more on the story.
21: In a statement, the agency said that the outbreak in the two countries poses a risk to other nations and called for international coordination in the surveillance of the disease. The agency warned that there are no approved vaccines or treatments for the Bundibugyo strain of the Ebola virus that has been identified in the current outbreak. It advised that those infected with the strain, as well as people they have been in contact with, should not travel internationally unless as part of a medical evacuation. However, the UN body also called on countries not to close their borders or restrict travel out of fear, as this could result in people using informal unmonitored border crossings. For NPR News, I'm Michael Kaluki in Nairobi.
14: And you're listening to NPR News in Washington. Officials in the United Arab Emirates say a drone strike targeted the country's only nuclear power plant, sparking a fire in its perimeter. No injuries were reported and radiological safety levels were unaffected. The UAE has previously accused Iran of attacking its energy infrastructure. Iran has repeatedly attacked Gulf states that host U.S. military bases. The United Nations is warning that conditions in Cuba are getting worse. NPR's Ada Peralta reports a de facto oil blockade by the U.S. is disrupting healthcare.
26: A UN delegation visited Cuba for 3 days. They found that a de facto oil blockade by the U.S. means that some hospitals have faced power outages for as long as 20 hours. The UN found hospitals have had to delay more than 100,000 surgeries, and they are struggling to provide basic services. Saying Cuba poses a national security threat, the U.S. has tightened sanctions on Cuba. The Cuban government says money is so tight it is often having to decide whether to buy food or medicine. The two countries are involved in negotiations. President Trump has said he wants fundamental changes in Cuba, but the Cuban government has said neither their form of government nor their leadership is on the table. Ada Peralta, NPR News, Mexico City.
14: Michaela Esposito will become the first woman to represent the U.S. in welding at the World Skills Competition in China, described as the Olympics of the skilled trades. Esposito, a community college student from Michigan, says welding doesn't take any brute strength. It's actually very fine and precise. But she says being the first female to qualify is very cool. I'm Nora Rahm, NPR News.
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11: From the Center for Investigative Reporting and PRX, this is Reveal. I'm Al Letson. A couple of months ago, Jessica Grove was at her son's middle school basketball game, watching her kid shoot around with his coach during pregame.
2: And this guy walks in, and my heart immediately skips a beat because I instantaneously know who it is. And he does not have a child on the other team. He does not have a child on my son's team. And I was like, what the f*** is he doing here? Like, I started to sweat. My blood pressure started to rise.
11: In Jessica's mind, this guy had no business being at the basketball game or really any community event. So Jessica did something about it. She walked across the basketball court.
2: And I said, you are never, ever to be anywhere near any of my family members under any circumstances.
11: Now, this might feel extreme. The guy's just sitting watching hoops. He wasn't bothering anybody. But that wasn't how Jessica saw it. This guy was Jessica's former county elected official. But she didn't want him here. Not after he broke a critical campaign promise.
2: The fact that he can go into a room and smile at people like he's still on the campaign trail, like, vote for me, I'm doing great things. No, you're destroying everything you touch.
11: Jessica lives in Northern Virginia, right outside of DC. And this guy who filled Jessica with such dread, she voted for him. Now she's accusing him of swooping into communities trying to buy thousands of acres of property, including her mom's house and her brother's house, for data centers. But not just one or two data centers. If this guy succeeds, the neighborhood where Jessica grew up will instead morph into a part of the largest collection of data centers in the world. The only word Jessica can think of to describe this guy and the industry he represents is predatory.
2: You don't know what he's coming for. You don't know what neighborhood he's going to go after next. It's like he somehow holds the power to take everything you've ever worked for and everything you've ever dreamed of away because he's got money behind him somehow.
11: For the last couple of years, we've been hearing a lot about the downsides of data centers. They're making electricity bills go up. They're destroying the environment, sucking all the water. And we've been hearing about how unprecedented investment and growth in AI is supercharging data center development. But this hour, we're going to show you how this explosion of data centers is happening. Not in the rural parts of the country, but in populated areas near cities, where the world's wealthiest companies are buying up acres of private homes and land in residential neighborhoods with almost no transparency or accountability. But slowly, local communities have started to fight back. And we're going to take you to one fight right outside our nation's capital. Lauren Ober reports from Northern Virginia.
4: It's hard not to like Elena Schlossberg the minute you meet her. She laughs hard, drives fast, and makes the most delicious muffins you've ever put in your mouth. Plus, she's kind of a superhero.
6: My superpowers are I love to talk, I hate injustice, and somehow I seem to be able to convince people to be hopeful.
7: Well, there's...
6: And it's worth fighting.
7: One more. You have amazing hair.
6: That is true, and I have really good hair. Right.
4: Before she became perhaps the most recognizable anti-data center activist in Virginia, Elena did hair and makeup for TV news. Then she became a middle school counselor, and God love her for that. Elena lives in Prince William County, a bucolic expanse of Virginia suburbs 35 miles outside of Washington, D.C. Elena loves where she lives. She and her husband built their home on 10 acres of rolling land, and nothing disturbed her rural paradise. Until the data centers started creeping in more than a decade ago. It started with a proposed transmission line that threatened her property.
5: And I'm like, oh no. Oh no, no, no, no, no. You have effed with the wrong person.
4: And before you go thinking that Elena is just a NIMBY with good hair and too much time on her hands, allow her to disabuse you.
5: There's NIMBY and there's NOTE. And NOTE is not over there either.
4: Meaning she doesn't want data centers in anyone's neighborhood. Elena first remembers seeing them creep into her backyard in 2014, the chrysalis days of the data center boom. Today, there are more data centers in Northern Virginia than any other place in the world. I'm guessing that, like me, you are incredulous. Northern Virginia? Really? And in order to understand how just the mere mention of data centers can make a local's blood pressure spike, you have to know a bit about the history of the internet. Let's see if I can do it in 30 seconds or less. You might think Silicon Valley invented the internet, but it was actually the Department of Defense in Northern Virginia. Take that, tech bros. In the late 1960s, the Defense Advanced Research Projects Agency, or DARPA, created a precursor to the internet. As a result, a number of commercial tech companies set up shop in this area, and it quickly became a hub of connectivity. Fiber optic exploded along the East Coast, and soon, a sort of highway interchange for the internet was built just outside of the Capitol. Combine all that with proximity to the feds, free-flowing electricity, and tech-friendly local governments, and by the 21st century, Northern Virginia's bazillions of data centers account for more computing capacity than anywhere in the world. Okay, done. Did I do it? I think I did. But what exactly is a data center? It's basically a giant warehouse loaded with IT infrastructure. Servers, routers, hard drives, the cloud. And with the whiplash growth of artificial intelligence, modern computing requires bigger and better and faster and noisier data centers. And those data centers, they need to go somewhere. Virginia might be for lovers, but more recently, it's for data centers. More than 275 across the state, to be exact. And I know that because ChatGPT told me so. Just kidding.
8: They're going to squeeze out every last bit of Virginia. That's what I believe.
4: I live in Washington, D.C. I knew we had some data centers in the region, but I didn't really have a clue where or why. So I asked Elena to give me her standard tour from the cockpit of her very fast Tesla.
8: Even this car is 0 to 60 in 4 seconds.
9: Yeah.
8: I'm just saying I do enjoy that.
4: First, Elena shows me an array of 4 data centers right next to a retirement community. It's owned by Amazon Web Services.
8: This is the beginning of what everybody is fighting about right now. They just don't know it.
4: When I tell you that it's so close, I could throw a baseball from the neighborhood's parking lot and hit it, believe me.
9: Where are we going now?
8: Okay, so now we are going to Data Center Alley. You're gonna see the highest concentration of data centers in the world. So when
4: it's like a glimpse into our AI-powered future. Data Center Alley is home to 157 data centers spread over many miles. Giant 2-, 3-, 4-story monoliths topped with colossal chiller units and ringed by many dozens of diesel generators. After the pandemic, there seemed to be a gold rush mentality around data centers. More and more people were working remotely, there was more e-commerce than ever, and consumer applications for AI were skyrocketing. Data center developers couldn't build fast enough. These largely anonymous hulks of Data Center Alley are run by companies with wildly inventive names like Digital Realty, Powerhouse, and DataBank. Also, Google, Microsoft, and the aforementioned Amazon Web Services. Together, they make up miles and miles of bland-looking, windowless boxes, buzzing and whining, consuming the horizon.
8: I mean, the amount of surface land that is being displaced by data centers and everything that goes with that, I don't think people understand what's really happening.
4: Our drive through Data Center Alley ends in a place you would never find if you weren't looking for it.
0: So where we're going now is Tippit Cemetery, a historic African-American cemetery that is surrounded by data center development.
3: Oh. This is gonna bum me out.
4: Tippit Hill Cemetery sits on land that used to be a plantation. The oldest grave markers date back to the 1700s. There are 16 unmarked field stones used to identify the graves of formerly enslaved people.
0: And this is still an active cemetery.
3: Yeah.
0: There are people that are still...
3: Yeah, but it's surrounded on
0: four
3: sides.
0: Yeah.
4: We pass a freshly filled gravesite covered in a spray of dark red roses. Miss Shirley M. Shields died this past January. Her loved ones had to send her to her great reward as the data centers rumbled not 200 feet away.
0: Oh, you hear that whine?
3: Yeah.
0: This is what I want people to understand. Like, what are we willing to sacrifice? And how many people are we willing to sacrifice? This is happening to communities.
3: Yeah.
0: And it's happening next to national parks. It's happening next to battlefields. It's happening everywhere. There is no place that is sacred.
4: Over the years, folks in this part of the county have been able to beat back commercial development of all kinds. A racetrack, a mega mall, and a Disney theme park promising to celebrate American history. And the main reason? The Manassas National Battlefield Park, right plop in the middle of this rural landscape. And if you're not up on your Civil War history, I have a buddy who can help you out.
9: I'm not a historian, but I'm a history buff, and my background here in my office in D.C. is just bookshelves upon bookshelves.
4: David Duncan is president of the American Battlefield Trust. He says that Manassas National Battlefield is...
9: actually one of the more unique places in America, in that two major battles of the American Civil War were fought pretty much on the same ground.
4: And the people of Virginia thought the first battle was going to be like no big deal, like a short little skirmish in a short little war.
9: You had an air of... let's not miss it. So let's pack up the family and go watch. And that literally happened. People packed their picnic baskets and got in their wagons and brought grandma and the kids. And, let's go see this thing.
22: The Northern Army fell apart. The retreat soon became a rout as Union guns became entangled with the carriages of fleeing spectators.
4: Over two major battles, more than 3,000 soldiers lost their lives at Manassas. In 1940, the battlefield became a national park. Now, it's being threatened by the single largest collection of data centers in the world.
9: Even though we were aware of the data center threat in general, we probably naively thought we were going to be okay.
4: That's in part because the community pushed back hard, including a guy named Pete Candlin.
23: I believe that that historic area along Page Lane needs to be protected.
4: At the time, Candlin was the local elected official for Page Lane, the battlefield's western boundary.
23: That Manassas battlefield means something to me because of the history of our country and what that means to all of us. And so...
4: in order for the data center companies to get the zoning change from farmland and residential to industrial, they would have to go through Candlin. And Candlin, the most senior member of the county's board of supervisors, didn't seem too keen on data centers.
23: I do want to be very clear, at least my perspective on things. We don't owe the data centers anything. I don't care if we run out of data center land in Prince William County. It's not my job to find them more places for data centers.
4: Candlin wasn't the only public person who was outspoken. Filmmaker Ken Burns wrote an impassioned letter to county officials about his opposition to the Digital Gateway, imploring them to change course and save our fragile heritage from the, quote, ravages of progress.
24: Mr. Mayor and members of the town council.
4: The late Oscar-winning actor and Northern Virginian Robert Duvall was also staunchly against data centers in the region. He spoke up about the issue at a 2023 town council meeting.
24: I would like to add that my wife and I have lived in this area for 27 years, and my wife said at one time that I will always remember that Virginia is the last station before heaven. Let's keep it that way.
10: It was probably the most star-studded data center debate ever. And up until that point, the biggest battle in the war against data centers in Northern Virginia. It seemed like this battle had all the components needed for a win. Public opinion, manpower, righteousness, even a battle hymn. Sort of.
12: 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They paved paradise, put up data centers.
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10: From the Center for Investigative Reporting and PRX, this is Reveal. I'm Al Letson. This hour, we're in a rural part of Northern Virginia, just outside of Washington, D.C., watching data centers and residents battle for land and resources. These battles are shockingly local. That's because there is little to no regulation on data centers, where they can be built, how big they can be, how much energy and water they can use. And politicians in Virginia have been reluctant to pump the brakes on the data center gravy train. The state's General Assembly is debating ending tax breaks for data centers, which cost the state more than $2 billion in lost revenue in 2025. But the data center boosters say the move could slam construction to a halt. Even Abigail Spanberger, a Democrat, when she was campaigning to be Virginia's governor, was hesitant to come down either way on data centers.
27: You feel like you need to put your stamp on this and say, like, look, we have enough of these. They need to be brought under some kind of supervision by the state government.
28: No. I think It is about ensuring that localities have the tools that they need to make good decisions. And frankly, if those are the one to raise their hand and they want to welcome data centers, that some of the bigger companies that may be coming to Virginia know where to go.
10: But it's not just that one town wants a data center and the next one doesn't. The feelings change block by block, farm by farm, and these debates are ripping through the very heart of communities. Lauren Ober picks up the story.
29: Oh, there's a polo farm. Let's see, what does that say? Battlefield Park Polo. Sadly, I don't see any horses. What other farm do we have here? We have Chestnut Run Farm. And then it says, welcome to Manassas Battlefield Park. And Pageland Lane cuts through the official perimeter of the park.
4: In the last 5 years, a country road called Pageland Lane has become a major flashpoint of all of Northern Virginia's data center anxieties. Because this is where developers want to build the Prince William Digital Gateway. Now, I've already told you this place would be the biggest data center complex in all the land. But how about some hard numbers? The proposed complex would cover more than 22 million square feet over 2,100 acres. I know that's hard to conceptualize, so instead think of four Disneyland resorts or 61 Pentagons, or because this is America, 382 football fields. And in order to build 382 football fields, you need land. A lot of it. In order to find that much open land, the developers of the Digital Gateway had to get creative. They had to try to buy people's homes. People like a woman I'm going to call Lynn.
1: I love my

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1: Years ago, Lynn's neighbor told her about the eye-popping amounts of money data center developers were paying for individual properties up and down Page and Lane.
2: It was pretty point blank. I mean, she said, we're going to sell our property to data centers and we're going to get $450 an acre.
1: That's $450,000 an acre to sell your house to a developer who will demolish it and build data centers in its place.
2: And of course, I was really upset because I'm like, well, there's going to be a data center right there and I have no say in this matter at all.
1: Lynn's neighbors are being collected into what's called an assemblage. That's when a group of property owners agrees to collectively sell their land to developers for data centers. And these developers come armed with a seemingly bottomless reserve of money. For example, one of the developers of the Digital Gateway is a company called QTS, which is owned by Blackstone. And Blackstone is the trillion-dollar investment titan with a portfolio that includes Spanx, Legoland, and the dating app Bumble. So, yeah, they have some cash. I reached out to QTS for the story, but they declined to comment. Lynn's neighbors would have never been part of an assemblage were it not for one woman, Marianne Gadban. Gadban grew up in the county and lives on Page and Lane. She also happens to be a real estate broker. When the data center explosion began, Gadban saw an opportunity. After repeated emails and an in-person request, Gadban declined to talk to me. But here's what's publicly out there. Gadban and her husband own more than 55 acres on Pageland Lane. At that time, QTS was offering $550,000 an acre. So if you do some quick math, that means Gadban was looking at a $30 million windfall. But that payday would only happen if there was a critical mass of residents also willing to sell. So in 2021, Gadban started approaching her neighbors. The pitch was that data center developers paid way more than market rate. So even if you sold your dream home, you'd be able to get an even dreamier home with all your extra cash. What perhaps was not part of the pitch was that Gadban, according to court documents, was also set to make a tidy commission for each property she bird-dogged into the assemblage. One day in the fall of 2021, one of Lynn's neighbors approached her about potentially selling her own property, her dream home, to the data center developers.
2: He pulled me in and he said, listen, I'll talk to Marianne Gadban. I'll get your property in on this deal. And I said, well, what about these two neighbors? Because I'm friends with them. And what about the people across the street? And he's like, well, we'll work it out.
1: These assemblages had a way of mushrooming, and Lynn wanted to make sure her neighbors were taken care of, which was nice of her. But she and her family still had a decision to make. Keep their home and live next to the biggest data center complex in the world, or sell and leave.
2: Unfortunately, we have to move as a group. I can't be the outlier and say, nope, I want out, because they're going to still build. I'm going to be stuck in a sea of data centers.
1: So she sold. The promises data centers make to a community are often huge. We will create so many new jobs. You get a job and you get a job and you get a job. And we will net you so much tax revenue for schools, roads, emergency services, that your county will basically be backstroking in all that cash. However, a recent report from the Brookings Institute pokes some holes in those promises. The authors claim that, quote, the standard data center development model, speedy deal making and opaque negotiations, deliver short-term construction jobs and revenue, but little durable economic upside. By the end of 2021, the developers eyeing Page and Lane had a critical mass of folks willing to sell. And the municipal hurdles, like changing the zoning for thousands of acres of private residential property to industrial, were pretty easy to clear. During a Board of Supervisors meeting, just before a new board chair was about to be seated, the Digital Gateway came up for its final vote. Hundreds of residents for and against signed up to speak. And the meeting was

0: epic, like 26 hours long epic. Alina Schlossberg and her very vocal cohort begged the board to vote on the side of the environment.
1: This has ignited a fire to require this industry to finally start paying attention to the impacts on the amount of land they take, climate change, water.
0: Marianne Gadban appealed to the county's economic needs.
2: Within 2 years, new revenue from increased real estate taxes will be realized, and it will grow significantly over time. Schools can be better funded, the dreaded meals tax can go away, and our public workers can get more competitive pay.
0: The meeting felt like it would never end. People got loopy. One person showed up dressed as a Civil War soldier. Another wore a Grinch costume. Still another delivered her grievance in song, with apologies to Joni Mitchell.

0: In the end, the lame duck chair cast the tie-breaking vote. The Board of Supervisors voted to approve the project 4-3. Absent from the vote, the most senior member of the Board of Supervisors, Pete Candlin, who years before had been so outspoken against the digital gateway.
1: I do want to be very clear, at least my perspective on things. We don't owe the data centers anything.
0: Before this vote, Candlin had made a surprise move. He signed onto the Pageland assemblage. He would be selling his property to the data center developers. His spokesman told a local newspaper that Candlin felt compelled to sell, quote, due to the distinct possibility that his home would be an island in a sea of data centers, end quote, if he didn't join in. Candlin was forced to recuse himself from any official discussion of the digital gateway. He ultimately ended up resigning from the Board of Supervisors rather than face a recall. I reached out to Candlin for this story, but he never responded. For Lynn, joining the assemblage triggered a rezoning of her property from agricultural/residential to industrial. That immediately made her property taxes spike by $5,000, which would have been fine if the deal had gone through and she had been paid for her house. But the digital gateway has been held up by lawsuits since 2022, and no one gets paid until all legal challenges are exhausted.
2: What's for you right now the most preferred outcome?
3: It all just goes away. It never comes back, honestly. But realistically, I don't think that's going to happen.
0: It's been nothing but 4 years of uncertainty for Lynn and her family. Her taxes nearly quadrupled from $4,000 to $15,000 in 2 years. Not to mention the tens of thousands of dollars of deferred maintenance.
3: I'm not sure if I'll ever get to a point where I'm like, okay, let's put $40,000 into fixing the floor. Let's put $20,000 into fixing the driveway. But I mean, even the AC unit, we're limping that along. That's from 2007. So it's at its life's end. So we're trying to avoid just doing all that. But I'm not sure when the time is to where we say, okay, let's put the money into the house. Because if they don't come back in 6 months, they might come back in 4 years. Because I don't believe that they're going to go away. I think they're going to come back and try this again.
2: Why do you think that you won't be just sort of left in peace?
3: Because they're going after bigger land groups. My friend that lives on the mountain, you know, we always sound like they'll never build on the mountain. It's a mountain, but no, they have people reaching out to them.
0: That mountain Lynn mentioned, that's potentially the site for an even larger data center project. And Jessica Grove, at the very beginning of the story, she grew up there. It's not exactly a mountain, but it's hilly and quiet, just north of the battlefield. Jessica's dad helped develop the neighborhood in the 1960s. She showed me the original brochure with a mounted soldier on the cover.
2: It's really selling the battlefield concept.
4: It really is.
2: Like, what do you think they were trying to capitalize on?
4: I think that it couldn't be developed. I think that it was, this is parkland, this can never be changed.
0: Jessica's 83-year-old mother still lives in the house Jessica grew up in. Her brother, Nils Buell, lives a couple miles down the road in a tidy ranch house on 3 acres of land.
2: What appealed to you about it?
5: Well, there are a couple of reasons. Number one, it has water on it, and I would drive by it every day on the way to school, so I've seen this since I was a kid.
0: When Nils bought the house in 2010, a major selling point was the peace and quiet. But a couple of years ago, a neighbor talked to him about selling.
5: Well, because there was a certain party involved who used to be on the Board of County Supervisors and he was attached to this.
0: That would be Pete Candlin.
5: It was suspect from the get-go because he was subsequently employed by pro-data center groups. And so anything that this person was touching became damaged goods, for lack of a term.
0: This assemblage that Candlin was helping to organize was for a data center development that would likely eclipse the digital gateway. This project, the Dulles South Innovation Center, is in the very early days, so not much is known about it, including who the developer is. What is known is that the project's proxies were offering up a lot of money to homeowners, way more than the digital gateway. What kind of money were they offering up this way per acre?
5: Well over $1 million an acre.
0: Oh my God. What? That's so nuts. Nils's offer is double what Lynn got. And if you do that math in your head, that's more than $3 million that they offered him. Nearly four times what his property is worth. Did you consider, like, they're offering me a decent amount of money. Did you think maybe I'll do it?
5: I did consider it because I don't think anybody wants to be that outlier. But if you look at it from the perspective that you don't want to be complicit in the degradation of the community, I couldn't in good conscience go with it. I mean, what happens, happens. But I'm not intent on caving here.
0: After initially turning down the offer, Nils got a letter from a lawyer working for the data center. It read, "We remain fully committed to thoughtfully designing the project around your property." In layman's terms, if you don't sell, we will surround you with data centers. Of the more than 250 homes in this new assemblage, Nils says that at least 90% have signed an agreement to sell. A little more than a year ago, Jessica's mom got a letter inviting her to a meeting. It was about creating yet another assemblage. And it was run by Pete Candland.
6: Just to kind of get it out of the way, I'm under an NDA. I can't share who the developer is.
0: After Candland resigned from the Board of Supervisors, he started working for a consulting firm that acted as an intermediary between homeowners and the data centers. Basically, he gauged neighbor interest in assemblages by organizing community meetings, like this one that our friend Jessica went to.
6: I have begged them, because you're not the first ones to ask me who the developers. I begged them. They're not interested in sharing that information. They are very skeptical about Prince William County and what opposition groups have done with developers. I'm trying to be as transparent as I can. I completely understand if that's a deal breaker for some people.
0: So the folks at the meeting knew that someone wanted to buy up all their homes. They just didn't know who. Candland continued.
6: I can tell you right now, some folks are interested, some folks aren't. And so that's fine. It's really not a big deal to the developer. It's not a big deal to me. It's just whatever you all want to do, I'm here to facilitate that, whether it's, hey, let's move forward, or hey, leave us alone.
0: Jessica's mom is definitely in the latter category, not least because at this point in her life, where else would she go? Jessica brought up that point to Candland.
7: Yeah, but where are you going to go after that?
8: Well, that would be
7: right. Where in Prince William County can any of us go where we would get anything remotely similar to this?
6: Yeah. That's a good question.
7: It is a good question.
6: Something that you're going to, everyone's going to have to answer that question for themselves to see if it's something that, does it make sense for them? Does your lifestyle here make sense to you? And that's an individual question for each one of you to consider.
0: Remember at the top of the story, Jessica described her outsized reaction to seeing Pete Candland at her son's basketball game? His answer here is one of the reasons why. He's basically telling Jessica that her octogenarian mom has to decide whether to leave the house where she raised her kids or stay and live with the specter of being hemmed in by data centers or power substations or whatever these developers want to build there. Doesn't seem like much of a choice. But data centers haven't won yet. In March, the Virginia Court of Appeals ruled in favor of a group of neighbors and battlefield representatives. The underdog group of plaintiffs hit on a technicality, and it worked. The decision halted the digital gateway for the moment. And in April, the Prince William Board of County Supervisors voted unanimously to withdraw its support from the digital gateway, which means the data center developers will have a near impossible time advancing the project. This isn't the end yet, but it's a small victory. And when you're at war with billion-dollar Goliaths, you take your wins where you can.
9: That story was reported and produced by Lauren Ober with support from the Fund for Investigative Journalism. Coming up, if there's anyone who can predict what our AI future will be like, it's Sam Altman. And by the sound of it, we're in for a bumpy ride.
8: I think society will very quickly say, okay, we got to have some new economic model where we share that and distribute that to people.
9: That's next on Reveal.

0: 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The Moth is simple and satisfying, like a home-cooked meal for the ears. 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
5: From the Center for Investigative Reporting and PRX, this is Reveal. I'm Al Letson. While our country stares down an epic data center revolution, the fights and conversations about how it should happen and what it should look like are surprisingly local. Town hall after town hall, people voice fears about how these projects will change their community. The air, the water, the noise. Others champion the construction jobs and the tax revenue. And then there are the boosters, who want you to think big picture, like former U.S. Senator Kyrsten Sinema, who was paid by a data center company to show up to a meeting in her home state of Arizona.
6: Our country is facing an AI revolution. We will dominate. We will defeat China. We will have American AI as the dominant force in the globe. And Arizona is one of five states in the country that is perfectly poised to lead this revolution.
5: It's like the famous line from Star Trek, resistance is futile. But if this is a revolution, what do the tech lords leading the charge really want? Our reporter Tim Murphy has been trying to figure that out.
7: I went to Texas to see where the chatbots live.
8: It is 99 degrees in Abilene.
7: Abilene, where one of the biggest data centers in the country is being built. I feel like you've heard that a lot this hour. The biggest, the fastest, the ist. And that's because the companies behind these projects are not just drawing up blueprints. They're selling a story. Everyone is competing for investor cash and attention.
8: Well, I can't see it yet. Well, I can see some cranes. Well, this is maybe a better view. Now I'm getting some barbed wire.
7: What I'm looking at and almost seeing is a cluster of data centers being built for OpenAI, the company behind ChatGPT. Like a lot of these new projects, it has a code name, Project Ludicrous, as in Spaceballs.
9: Prepare ship for light speed.
10: No, light speed is too slow.
9: Light speed too slow?
10: Yes, we're gonna have to go right to ludicrous speed.
9: Ludicrous speed? Sir, we've never gone that fast before. I don't know if the ship can take it.
10: What's the matter, Colonel Sam?
7: That would make Sam Altman Dark Helmet in this analogy. He's been called worse. Project Ludicrous is one part of a $500 billion partnership with Oracle called Stargate, also a movie reference. Once it's finished, the Abilene campus will be the size of Central Park, and it will buzz with information, training large language models to speak and write and work like us. Or at least, that's the plan. The heads of these tech companies don't just present themselves as businessmen selling a product for cash. They act like techno founders, making society-altering choices for the rest of us. And they keep trying to explain to us why they're building what they're building. Elon Musk says he's protecting the light of consciousness. Mark Zuckerberg promises that his superintelligence will unlock a new era of personal empowerment. And then there's Sam Altman, the CEO of OpenAI. Altman has long portrayed his company as an altruistic alternative to its big tech rivals. And back in 2021, he wrote a whole manifesto called Moore's Law for Everything. The title is a reference to the belief that computing power doubles every 2 years. Moore's Law. Altman describes the pitfalls and possibilities of an AI future. Yes, everything will change. AI and machines will do a lot of the work people used to do, but that means that labor costs will drop. So everything will get cheaper. Housing, education, food, clothing. And what about us? You know, the people who used to do these jobs? Altman's manifesto has an answer tax companies, tax the value of land, and redistribute the money. A universal basic income we can use to pay for stuff. He calls it a floor for everyone. Altman writes that he's been influenced by a 19th century thinker named Henry George. And what's so interesting about that is what influenced George. Trains.
11: What immediately struck me is all this stuff I was finding in the 19th century seemed to have immense parallels with what was happening all around me in the Silicon Valley.
7: This is historian Richard White. He's a professor emeritus at Stanford. He wrote a book about the transcontinental railroads. And he says the parallels to the AI revolution are striking. The railroad was this new game-changing technology. It moved people and stuff unbelievably quickly from one place to another. It transformed how we thought of time, and it sped up the displacement of Native Americans across the West. What were the first parallels that you saw between, you know, the transcontinental railroads and Silicon Valley?
11: The first thing was the incredible amounts of hype.
7: You can imagine the hype, right? The promise of the iron horse coming to your town. How these companies were going to create little New York cities all across the country. In Montana, Nevada, Wyoming.
11: They come to believe their own hype. And they begin to say that if we build, and if we build fast, the rest is going to fall into place. And the second thing was that the people in charge of them did not know what they were doing.
7: The heads of the railroads, Richard says, built their train lines with government subsidies and government land grants and very little thought to what they were creating. They built train lines that had no traffic to towns with few people. But Richard says people at the time reveled at the power of the railroads.
11: They regard the technology initially as miraculous. All the metaphors we took for the internet, we borrowed from the railroads in the 19th century. The railroads have erased space, that they've simply made everything into a single moment.
7: People knew that if they were going to create a business, they needed the railroad.
11: But you also realize, in the same way that the internet works today, you absolutely depend on them, and you begin to realize more and more that your dependence on them has delivered control over to the railroads.
7: The railroads were racing against each other, and when these projects collapsed, they took the entire economy with them.
11: And this happens not just once, not twice, but three times.
7: But the owners of the railroads, they were rich. They declared bankruptcy, walked away. And they were hated for it.
11: These are all people who are seen as milking the public, as pretty much passing off the risk to others and taking the profit to themselves.
7: The parallels between the age of the railroads and this historic AI construction boom feel too obvious to ignore. Big promises, big personalities, and something else. A cozy relationship between the titans of the industry and the politicians in a position to help them expand their empires.
12: We do have President Donald Trump at this dinner that we were told would be closed press. But as you can see, we do have cameras. Mark Zuckerberg right there seated next to the president.
7: Last September, President Trump gathered 24 AI leaders for a dinner at the White House. And then one by one, Trump called on these moguls.
13: Bill, would you like to say a few words?
14: Sure.
7: That would be Bill Gates.
14: The work being done by the people at this table is changing the world. It's, you know, coming fast, so it's great.
7: Sam Altman was also at the table.
13: Sam, you're a big leader of a very new industry at a very young age. You're a young guy. Do you want to tell us about what you're doing? You told me things before that are absolutely unbelievable. So what are you doing?
14: Thank you so much for getting us all together, and thank you for being such a pro-business, pro-innovation president. It's a very refreshing change. We're very excited to see
7: what... You know that old saying, there's no such thing as a free White House dinner? Some of these companies had cut checks for Trump's inauguration, or his ballroom, or settled lawsuits for tens of millions of dollars. And Trump had prizes to offer, too. Government contracts and deregulation. Most importantly, he offered his blessing. This scene, a bunch of masters of industry palling around at a fancy dinner table and patting each other on the back, feels a bit different from the utopia we were promised. And if you listen to Sam Altman, the industry's soft-spoken avatar, he sounds a bit different too. Last spring, Altman published another manifesto, The Gentle Singularity. And in it, his vision transformed. Instead of talking about utopian ideas, he talks about how ordinary this transition will feel. Sure, we'll have robots, but, quote, people will still love their families. He says we probably won't rewrite the social contract all at once. We'll be living on an exponential curve, but it'll feel smooth. And to promote his company and this new vision, he sat down with the comedian Theo Vaughn on the This Past Weekend podcast.
15: Today's guest is, dude's a straight up tech lord, let's be honest. He started OpenAI, which is known for having ChatGPT. Today's guest is Mr. Sam Altman, and I'm very thankful for his time.
7: Theo Vaughn seems to know that he's talking to someone who will play a major role in what his future will look like. Vaughn rubs his hands on his jeans. He seems to be trying to ask some version of the question, how long do I have?
15: How will society, like societal members, still be able to financially survive? Will there still be money? What is that? Does that make any sense, that
16: it
15: question?
16: It totally makes sense.
15: Okay, sorry.
16: I don't know. Neither does anybody else, but I'll tell you my current best guess.
15: Okay.
16: Well, I'll say two guesses. One, I think it is possible that we put, you know, GPT-7 or whatever in everybody's ChatGPT. Everybody gets it for free. And everybody has access to just this, like, crazy thing such that everybody can be more productive, make way more money. It doesn't actually matter that you don't like own the cluster itself, but everybody gets to use it.
7: A cluster is a data center. So Altman is saying that even if you don't own the data center, you'll still get access to it to do whatever you want. Play around, write a novel, make money. Almost like a free utility.
16: There's another version of this where the most important things that are happening are these systems are discovering, you know, new cures for diseases, new kinds of energy, new ways to make spaceships, whatever. And most of that value is accruing to the, like, cluster owners, us, just so that I'm not dodging the question here.
7: Us means people like himself or Mark Zuckerberg. Big tech companies will be raking in the profits.
16: And then I think society will very quickly say, okay, we got to have some new economic model where we share that and distribute that to people.
7: Back in 2021, when Altman penned that first manifesto, he would have said that part of that new model would be a universal basic income, funded through taxes on companies and land. And officially, OpenAI still supports this floor for everyone. But 2025 Altman offers a twist that's really revealing.
16: But I think if you just, like, say, okay, AI is going to do everything, and then everybody gets, like, a, you know, dividend from that, it's not going to feel good. And I don't think it actually would be good for people. So I think we need to find a way where we're not just, like, if we're in this world, where we're not just distributing money or wealth. Like, actually, I think what people really want is the agency to kind of co-create the future together.
7: Did you hear that? The agency to co-create the future. There's a lot about this future that's still TBD. But in that interview, he hit on something key. It's the thing that alienated so many people in the age of the railroads. The sense that they are losing control, that all these big decisions about their future are in the hands of someone else. And the institutions that were meant to defend their interests, or at least listen to their concerns, are just along for the ride. Here's how one resident put it at a town meeting about data centers in Port Washington, Wisconsin.
17: When a government fails to be responsive to the needs and concerns of the people they're supposed to represent, something has gone terribly, terribly awry.
7: Altman's aware there's a conflict here. His idea of agency is that everyone will get a little piece of the computing power they're building in Abilene and places like it. Or maybe that the machines will figure out what we really want and just give it to us. But I don't think that's what people are really clamoring for right now. They want their backyard and their forever home. They want fresh air and clean water. They want more than just a token in someone else's cluster. They want a say.
5: That story was reported by Tim Murphy and produced by Ashley Gleick. Ashley also edited the show with help from Taki Telenidis. Thanks to editor Dan Shulman for his help with this hour. Ars Chariscus and Jeffrey Kelly fact-check the show. Victoria Berdetsky is our general counsel. Our production manager is the great Zulema Cobb. Score and sound design by the dynamic duo, Jay Breezy, Mr. Jim Briggs, and Fernando, my man, Yo Aruda. They had help from Claire C. Note Mullen. Our executive producer is Brett Myers. Our theme music is by Camarado, Lightning. 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I'm Al Ledson, and remember, there is always more to the story.

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4: I'd never been to the San Fernando Valley. Sounded like an exciting adventure. I'd never been to the country, and what country there was. What I noticed that shocked me, people had swimming pools in their backyards. Their own private swimming pools. How could wow.
5: Next up, The Moth Radio Hour. I'm Jay Allison. In this show, stories of culture shock and crossing boundaries, like comedian Cheech Marin as a boy moving into a new neighborhood.
4: And in the middle of the night, I woke up, I heard a sound. It sounded like our house was getting electrocuted. And I opened the window the whole way, and it was really loud now. And it took me a minute to figure out what exactly that sound was. It was crickets. A million crickets had replaced screaming sirens, which I heard 10 times a day in South Central.
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2: Live from NPR News in Washington, I'm Nora Rahm. Senator Bill Cassidy has lost his bid to run for a third term after yesterday's Republican primary in Louisiana. President Trump had opposed him. Cassidy had voted to convict Trump on impeachment charges for the January 6th attacks on the U.S. Capitol. Georgia holds its primary elections Tuesday. On the Republican side, competitive governor and U.S. Senate races have dominated fundraising. NPR Stephen Fowler reports Democrats are hoping a big turnout leads to a shift on the state Supreme Court.
6: Republican voters will decide who faces off against incumbent Democratic U.S. Senator John Ossoff this fall, and both parties have contentious primaries for governor to replace term-limited Republican Brian Kemp. All of these crowded races are likely to head to runoffs next month. Also on the ballot, a pair of nonpartisan state Supreme Court races that Democrats hope to flip. 1 million Georgians have already cast ballots, with Democrats posting a 15% advantage over Republicans in those early votes. Stephen Fowler, NPR News, Atlanta.
2: The largest commuter rail system in North America is shut down for a second day. Workers at the Long Island Railroad in New York went on strike early yesterday. Negotiations have been held for months without reaching agreement on a new contract. Talks appear to have stalled over salaries and health care premiums. New York Governor Kathy Hochul is urging those who can to work from home. For those who can't,
7: starting at 4 a.m. tomorrow, the MTA will deploy shuttle buses to bring essential workers from across Long Island to subway stations in Queens. And those shuttle buses will be standing by to bring those essential workers back home to Long Island at the end of the day.
2: Today, the strike is inconveniencing baseball fans. The New York Yankees are playing the New York Mets in Queens. The Transportation Authority typically adds rail service during such games. Israeli airstrikes in Lebanon have continued despite an agreement reached in Washington to extend a ceasefire. NPR's Jane Arraf reports from Beirut.
8: The Lebanese state news agency says Israel targeted a civil defense center in southern Lebanon Saturday, killing at least six people, including three paramedics. State media said a fourth first responder was seriously wounded in the attack on the village of Haruf. Israel and Lebanon agreed in U.S.-brokered talks Friday to extend for 45 days a ceasefire which had been scheduled to expire Sunday. The Lebanese government says almost 3,000 people, including women, children, and first responders, have been killed in Israeli attacks since the war began March 2nd. Israel says 20 military personnel and four civilians have been killed in strikes by Lebanon's Iran-backed militant group Hezbollah. Jane Arraf, NPR News, Beirut.
2: This is NPR News. At least four people were killed in Ukrainian strikes on Russia overnight. Russian officials say at least three of the deaths occurred in villages near Moscow. They call it one of the largest attacks by Ukraine near Moscow since Russia's full-scale invasion began more than 4 years ago. Bulgaria is the winner of the 70th Eurovision Song Contest. Artist Dara won the annual International Singing Extravaganza, hosted this year in Vienna, Austria. NPR's Chloe Veltman reports.
0: This is the first time Bulgaria has won Eurovision. Dara's banging anthem, Bangaranga, bested 24 other nations for the glitzy, microphone-shaped trophy at the finals in Vienna. In his appraisal of his 10 favourite Eurovision 2026 songs, NPR critic Glenn Weldon called Bangaranga an insanely catchy bop and praised its deep, profound, abiding grooviness. Israel came in second after leading until the very last moment. Five countries, Iceland, Ireland, the Netherlands, Slovenia and Spain, pulled out of this year's event in protest over the decision to allow Israel to participate following its conduct during the war in Gaza. Chloe Veltman, NPR News.
2: Jury deliberations are to begin tomorrow in Elon Musk's case against OpenAI. One of the world's richest men is suing the artificial intelligence company that he helped found, claiming it has betrayed its founding mission as a nonprofit lab. Attorneys for OpenAI say Musk is unhappy that he left the company before it was a success. I'm Nora Rahm, NPR News in Washington.
9: 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Other contributors include the estate of Joan B. Kroc, whose bequest serves as an enduring investment in the future of public radio and seeks to help NPR produce programming that meets the highest standards of public service in journalism and cultural expression.

0: PRX. This is the Moth Radio Hour. I'm your host, Jay Allison, producer of this radio show. In this hour, stories of culture shock, crossing the boundaries between people, communities, and even species. Sometimes we adapt, sometimes not so much. Our first story is told by Jason Cordellis. He told this with us at the U.S. Comedy Arts Festival in Aspen, Colorado. Here's Jason, live from the Wheeler Opera House.
1: In December of 2001, I went on my very first cruise, and I had always dreamed of going on one of those all-gay RSVP cruises. You know, the ones that you read about, too. Sunny Acapulco, or Puerto Vallarta, or Puerto Rico. All that sun, all those banana coladas, and all those boys. This, however, was not that cruise. On September 11th, my best girlfriend, Marion, lost her firefighter husband, Dave Fontana, and she was left alone to raise their five-year-old son, Aiden. The date also happens to be their wedding anniversary. So I quit my job, and I've been by her side pretty much ever since. And she says, I don't have to do that. And I say, well, it's what anyone would do. And she says, well, no, it's not. And I say, well, then it's what Susan Sarandon would do. And I mean, prior to the 11th, I was really just the gay best friend, you know. But since then, I have kind of been promoted. And Marion has come to refer to me to all the people in her life, the firefighters and the widows and the neighbors and cousins. She refers to me as her new gay husband. And I joke and I say, like Liza and David Guest. And Marion laughs, but most of the others ask me, Liza who? You see what I'm dealing with. Now, then came this cruise. Now, Royal Caribbean had generously offered this cruise to all the 343 firefighter families who had lost. And when Marion asked me if I was interested in going with her and Aiden, I kind of envisioned this gay family vacation, sort of a Will and Grace meets Love Boat meets 6 Feet Under. And so, absolutely, I said. I would even make all the arrangements. So I call Royal Caribbean, and I speak to this Ms. Shapiro, a very surly woman, but I'm very excited about the tan that I know I'm going to have. And I want to know where the ship is going to be going. Where's the ship going, I ask. She says, nowhere. I say, well, what do you mean? She says, I mean nowhere. I say, well, the ship has to have a destination. It must go to Puerto Rico or Acapulco or Puerto Vallarta. She says, no, it goes nowhere. I say, what, is the ship to stay in port? She says, no, it goes out to sea. I say, to where? She says, nowhere. This woman sounds as though she's reciting lines from an Ionesco play, poorly. I say, I'm sorry, I'm not getting this. So the ship has got to have a destination. She says, well, yeah, it leaves New York Harbor, floats out to sea, then it floats back. We're calling this a cruise to nowhere. And I pause, and I wait for Rod Sterling to begin his voiceover. And then I continue, and I say, all right, let me get this right. You're sending a boat full of widows and their grief-stricken, terrorized families onto something called a cruise to nowhere? She says, yeah. I say, okay. And then later in the conversation, when I inquire as to why we have to provide passport numbers if we're really not going to go anywhere, she says, well, you're going somewhere, but the somewhere is nowhere, and therefore everyone needs a valid U.S. passport number. I should have known then that this cruise had the potential of sinking me. Comes cruise day, and we arrive at Pier 58, me, the gay husband, Marion, little Aiden, and we see the ship, which is, it's got to be 8 blocks long and 14 stories tall, and it boasts its very own ice skating rink. In line, there are 5,000 people, because apparently the trip was offered to the entire fire department, and they all seem to have accepted. So I, the gay husband, wait in line, 3 hours, low blood sugar, after which I am dragging all of our luggage up a very steep ramp. At which point, the all-male Ice Capades dance team tramples me. I kind of get my bearings, and out of my pockets fall Aiden's Star Wars action figures, out of my brand new Dolce & Gabbana puffy white ski jacket. And he runs up, screaming at me, and sprays me with his very berry juice box all over the brand new Dolce & Gabbana puffy white ski jacket. So I'm trying desperately just to keep it all together, my hair, my emotions, my outfit. He hits me because Queen Amidala's got all messed up. I'm thinking, not the only queen. And we get on board the ship. And the ship, the glorious ship, the interior of this ship, looks to me as if it has perhaps exploded out from the bowels of Siegfried and Roy. I mean, there are American flags everywhere and metallic everything, and there are kids screaming and widows crying and firefighters guzzling free beer. And my very tasteful gay male aesthetic begins to have kind of a panic attack. I mean, because like the Barney's warehouse sale on a Saturday I can handle, but this husband vacation stuff, not so much. And I just chant the mantra that I have since the beginning of all this, which is, it's about Mary and not me. This is about Mary and not me. And I take a deep, calm breath, and then we set sail to nowhere. And if you're wondering just how long it takes to get to nowhere, the answer is about 18 hours, which is a bit distressing because it's taken me 34 years. And I rally for Marion as best as I can, and I'm introduced to the firefighters as her gay husband, and I curtsy politely. But no one gets me. No one gets it. No one gets it. I have not been around another gay man for 3 months because I'm cooking and cleaning for Marion. I'm putting Aiden in bed, and I'm giving her foot massages like her husband did and providing her with sympathy and Valium. And I look around, and I see that I'm the only gay husband on board. The only gay anything. And I begin to see that, for some reason, surprisingly, there isn't a high demand for the gay man in the world of a wife of a firefighter. Which is surprising, because with all due respect to the wives of firefighters, they could really benefit from us. Really. I mean, that first night I kind of gave my services to this woman, and we were sitting and chatting, and I said to her, you know, Veronica, you're much too pretty to be wearing that much lip liner. I mean, just soften it. And she didn't like that. Back in Brooklyn, I made sense of Marion's life, but here, not so much. You know, and so the second night, we put Aiden with a babysitter, thank God. And we go to dinner, and at the dinner, the orchestra plays Marion's wedding song. So we leave, and we take a stroll on board, and it's chilly, and it's moonlight. It's very romantic. And we pause to gaze at the moon, and I can see that Marion's about to start crying. And I've been able to now kind of gauge her emotional moods like a seismologist kind of reads a Richter scale. And I want to say something funny, so I joke, and I say, it's like our gay honeymoon. And she kind of laughs, and then it's quiet. And for the first time, I start to miss my own life. I mean, clearly we should be here and having this moment, but I think with different people, her with her husband, and me with, I don't know, the Ice Capades dance team, maybe. And I start to wonder, and maybe it's wrong, but I was like, God, is this really all that my life has become now? You know, I'm just going to be a gay man married to this wonderful but kind of high-maintenance woman. And is this what happened to Tom Cruise? I don't know. And then like a gift from the gods, I swear to God, Marion hears this beat. She hears a disco beat, because above us there's a discotheque. And it sounds so queer, but I mean, Barbara Streisand and Donna Summer's Enough is Enough is Enough starts playing. And Marion is infected and she wants to dance. And I'm like, yeah, I don't know. She says, do it for me. I say, oh, fine, because it's Donna Summer. So we dance. And we go up to the discotheque, Jester's. And Jester's has got dry ice and gargoyles and all this and that. And she's she's dancing and I'm on the sideline pouting because I'm supposed to be on a gay cruise, not a widow cruise. And until I hear Patti LaBelle's Lady Marmalade. A lot, because this is my song, right? This is the song I came out to 20 years ago to my best friend. So I'm in this disco trance all of a sudden. Those widows from Staten Island kind of look like drag queens to me, and I take to the dance floor, and I, like months of despair and sadness are just dripping off of me in the middle of this dance floor, in the middle of this cruise, in the middle of nowhere. And it doesn't matter where we are or what kind of cruise it is, because my friend Mary and I were dancing, we're having a good time, and we're laughing, and she's smiling and sweating, and we're mouthing those immortal lyrics, gitchy, gitchy, ya, ya, da, da. You know, and for just a moment, it feels like nothing's changed. But no, not that nothing has changed, but that at least, as Gloria Gaynor would say, I will survive, or she will survive, or whatever. You get the point, we'll survive. And then, who should spill onto the dance floor but, thank you, the entire all-male Ice Capades dance team? And I am stunned because I have not seen another homosexual up close for 3 months. And I look at them, and like, yeah, I mean, so intrigued by their movement and their pageantry, you know, and I want to dance with the Ice Capades dancers, but I'm dancing with Ice Capades, you know, and she sees me looking longingly, and she motions with her hands to me as if to say, go, Jason, go, be with your people. I will be all right. And so I do, and I talk to them, and I introduce myself as a gay husband, and they laugh, and one of them, wearing a headdress, says, no sh-. Well, like Liza and David Guest. And we all laugh, and I feel great. And then I look over, and Marion is alone at the bar, and she's sipping a cocktail, and she's crying. And I go to walk over to her. But then this captain, this very handsome captain, approaches her with a cocktail, and she blushes. And I think, of course. Of course. I mean, eventually, I'm going to be replaced. I mean, it's natural, but it kind of... So then there's a little squeal over here because a Cher song has come on and the Ice Capades dancers want to dance. And the one with the headdress asks me if I want to dance. And I look at him, and I look at Mary, I look at him, and I look at the headdress. He's wearing a headdress. I say, yeah, I want to dance. And so I do. That's it.
0: That was Jason Cordelos. Jason left New York in 2007 to write for Mad TV in L.A. for a few seasons. Since then, he moved back to his hometown of San Francisco and is writing a book about his pioneering ancestors' history. They were one of the families in the infamous Donner Party in 1846. In a moment, cultural icon Cheech Marin discovers a new world just a few towns away when the Moth Radio Hour continues. 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
3: Massachusetts farms are heading into peak season, but farmers say they're running short on the one thing they can't replace. 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
3: 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I'm Liz Niesloss. 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
0: 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I'm your host, Jay Allison. And in this episode, stories of getting your bearings after your world shifts. Next up is actor, comedian, and activist Cheech Marin. He told this story at a main stage event we produced in partnership with the Mesa Arts Center in Arizona. Here's Cheech Marin, live at the Moth.
7: I was only 8 years old, but I knew exactly what that sound was. I think that every 8-year-old in South Central LA knew exactly what that sound was. There were gunshots, and they were being fired 3 feet outside my bedroom window. Bam, bam! Another 2 shots, and I just slid out of the bed and crawled as fast as I could into the living room where my mom and dad slept in a Murphy bed that pulled out of the wall. Mom, they're shooting back there. I know, mijo, stay down. And she grabbed me and threw herself on top of me. And it must have been, my heart was beating so hard I could feel it in my feet, man. And she stayed on me for a long time, and then finally she got up, went to the window, pulled back the shade, and then red and blue swirling police lights filled the whole room. And Mom, where's Dad? He's out there. What's happening? There was a burglary. And indeed, there was a burglary happening in the barbershop next door. And over the years, I asked my dad, what happened that night? And this is what he told me. About 3 o'clock in the morning, he heard this faint tinkle of a low-rent burglar alarm going off. Tinkle, tinkle, tinkle. He said it sounded just low rent. And at this time, he was an eight-year veteran of the Los Angeles Police Department. So he got up, pulled back the shade, and he looked over there, and there was a guy in the barbershop walking around with a little flashlight. Without thinking, he got on his khaki pants, put on his white t-shirt, and got his gun. He told my mother, call the police, give them the address, tell them I'm LAPD and I'm going out to investigate. And be sure to tell them I'm wearing a white t-shirt. So he went down the alley, got to the place where the door had been jimmied open, saw the guy in there, shone his flashlight and his gun at him and said, I'm a LAPD, come out with your hands up. And the guy complied. And he walked out of the place and he stood there in the alley while my dad turned him around, put his hands up against the wall and started frisking him. In one pocket, he pulled out 3 straight razors. In the other pocket was a very long screwdriver, which I guess he used to jimmy open the door. And he held him there. The guy said, what are you going to do with me? My dad said, I'm just going to hold you here until the cops come. They're on their way. It had been raining that night, and he had laid his umbrella up against the wall. And all of a sudden, you could hear a siren coming down the street. And he looked at my dad and said, I'm not going back to prison. And he made a lunge for his gun and knocked it out of his hand. And the gun was on the ground, on the wet ground, and they both went for it. And whoever got there first was going to live. And he wrestled with a guy, and he was trying to keep him away from the gun as much as he could, and he was trying to get a hold of him, and the guy broke free, grabbed the umbrella that was lying there, and started to whack him over the head with it. Just at that same time, the cops came out of their car at the head of the alley. My mom opened the window. My husband's a policeman. He's the one in the white t-shirt, the white t-shirt. He's the cop. By this time, my dad had found the gun on the wet ground, turned on his back, and fired. And he hit the guy in the shoulder. At the same time, the other cops let go. Bam, bam, bam, bam. The guy staggered, almost made it to the end of the alley, and then collapsed. He was dead. And in every police-involved shooting, there's an inquest. Everybody that's participated or had something to do with it gives testimony. All the cops, my dad, even my mother. The man's parents, who lived in the area, they came and they testified that they had tried the best to do it to raise their son, but he had a significant criminal record and had just spent 4 years in the state penitentiary for armed robbery. But they said he didn't deserve to die for this burglary. They concluded that it was a justifiable homicide in the act of an armed robbery, case closed. Everything went back to normal. But it never went back to normal for me. I had nightmares every single night. Anything woke me up and I was out in the window looking around. And my heart was always beating. And I was on the juvenile track to a fast heart attack. So about 6 months go by. And my dad announces one day, we're going to go take a trip out to the San Fernando Valley to see my police buddy Ernie. Okay, well, I'd never been to the San Fernando Valley. Sounded like an exciting adventure. I'd never been to the country, and that's what country there was. So we all piled in the Plymouth and headed out for Granada Hills. I remember getting on the freeway, and the freeway in those days stopped at Van Nuys, and we had to go through 5 or 6 towns before we got to Granada Hills and all the orange groves. It was in the middle of orange grove. And it was kind of boring. It was a long ride, and I started looking out the window, and what I noticed that shocked me, people had swimming pools in their backyards, their own private swimming pools. How could, wow. And so I started counting them. as we get along, I got to search for him. I looked through fences and behind stuff, and where I could see a flash of blue, there was a swimming pool. How can there be so many? And by the time we got to the Dickens house, that was the name of the family we were going to visit, I'd gotten up to 50. Wow. So we got to the Dickens house, Ernie, Virginia, and their son Mike, and they were very nice, and they made us lunch, and my dad and Ernie fell in this easy camaraderie that all cops have. And then they announced, Ernie and I are going for a ride, and we'll be right back. Oh, okay. So we continued to chat with Virginia and Mike and tell stories, and they became our lifelong friends. After a couple hours, my dad and Ernie came back and chatted a little more. Then my dad announced, well, we're going home now.

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1: And the cab of a moving truck with my dad on the way to our new home in Granada Hills. And I was scared. I was excited, but I was scared. I wasn't scared about leaving South Central. I that was a scary place for me. I'd seen two homicides by the time I was seven. And there was always, I was kind of missing a couple friends, but not much. But I would miss my extended family who lived all over the South Central, my cousins, my aunts, my uncles, my grandmother, my grandfather. But we were going to this new place, Granada Hills. So as soon as we got off the freeway, I started counting swimming pools again. And by the time we got to our new house, I was up to 75. So there we were, in front of our brand new house, glistening in the middle of this dirt lot. And I looked up and down the block, and there were similar houses on brand new house, dirt lot. And I was, wow, this is amazing. And we got out of the car and walked in. I walked up to the house and opened the door, and that smell of a brand new house. And if you can take the smell of a new car and multiply it by 100,000 times, that's what that smell was, that fresh paint and that parquet floor that had never been stepped on. We were the first people ever going to be, we were the first people to ever live in this house. And it was like, I like we were in dreamland. And so we walked in and looked around, and it was four bedrooms, where we had been living in this tiny, tiny duplex in South Central. And it was four bedrooms, two baths, and a huge lot. I would learn all my basic gardening skills in that lot. And that night, we went to sleep. We only had two pieces of furniture in the whole house, two beds, the one I slept in and the one my parents slept in. And I went to sleep. And in the middle of the night, I woke up, I heard a sound. It's happening again. I looked out the window. We didn't have any shades on the windows at this time. We had just moved in. I looked out the window and could see nothing. But it sounded like our house was getting electrocuted. Opened the window, and the sound got louder. And I opened the window the whole way, and it was really loud now. And it took me a minute to figure out what exactly that sound was. It was crickets. A million crickets. A million crickets had replaced screaming sirens, which I heard 10 times a day in South Central. And the next day, my dad had to get up and go to work, and he all the way in downtown LA. He took the only car. We were there at the house. My poor mother would just wander around trying to find some shady spot, sit there and pant like a German shepherd. You know? She was going to deliver any day. So I would walk her around. I got up and I would walk, she would waddle. And we would go into every room and just kind of sit there in the room and feel the ambiance of the room. There was no furniture. We'd sit on the floor. Even at that age, it was hard to pick her up after we had to get out of there. And we'd go into, I picked out my room. Okay, that's great. It's a parquet floor. It's just like at the Boston Gardens. This is amazing. And then we picked out the room that my twin sisters, Margie and Monica, would occupy. And we would look out the window of every room, and then we would go and sit in the living room and look out those windows and imagine a big lawn in front and gardens in back. And we didn't have a swimming pool. And we would never have a swimming pool. And it was okay. I didn't really care. It was just a status symbol. Besides, I didn't even know how to swim at that point. So summer went on, and it was always hot. It was just 100 degrees every day. And my grandmother came out to help with the care of the twins, and they were born, Margie and Monica. And we were having a great time settling into our new house. I remember the first day my mother walked in the kitchen, turned on the taps, and mud came out. That's how new that house was, man. So summer was over, and I was ready to start.

0: my new school, Granada Hills Elementary. So my grandmother had come, and she was watching over my twin sisters, and my mother walked me through the orange grove till we arrived at Granada Hills Elementary. And we got up to the playground, and there was kids yelling and screaming. It looked just like South Central, only everybody was a little more polite, but it was loud. And we walked in and found my classroom. Teacher was very nice. She greeted me, showed me to a desk. And I was trying to be on my best behavior, you know, and I was actually trying not to wrinkle my clothes. And I walked like a starched robot. And I sat down. And I don't even remember what she said. She was just going on about this is here, this is there, and these are the rules, and blah, blah, blah. Recess bell rang. All the kids headed out the door. So I got out there and looked around at the playground. And I noticed that everybody was white. Everybody, not all white. There was a few Mexicans, but no Asians, and certainly no blacks. I said, well, this is weird, but okay. I mean, one day everybody in my neighborhood was black, and then the next day everybody was white. It was like going from Nigeria to Knott's Berry Farm, you know? What is going on here? So I looked around for something familiar, something I could relate to, and in the distance I saw a tetherball, and kids were playing tetherball. Hey, they had tetherball in my old school. I'll go try that. I walked over and sat down on the bench to be the next one to play. And they were playing tetherball just like they played tetherball in South Central. Okay, I know these rules. And in the near distance, I saw these two kids walking towards me. And they were laughing to each other. And they were pointing at me. And then they would laugh again and then point again. And finally, they got up to the bench where I was sitting. And the bigger of the ones shoved me right off the bench. And he said, hey, get to the end, Blackie. I didn't know the procedure here in Granada Hills. I only knew what I knew from South Central. So I swung as hard as I could and hit this guy right in the mouth. And I guess that was the first time his sense of entitlement ever got challenged. Because he lit up like a thermometer, and he didn't stop crying for a half hour. And the teacher, nearby teachers, heard little Johnny crying. He came, got the both of us, and marched us off to the principal's office. And on the way there, I thought of the beating that I was absolutely going to get from my father for misbehaving. But it paled in the comparison to the thought of at least one little a-hole was never going to bother me again. Nice first day. So I was thinking, South Central was undeniably a violent place. Sirens every day. But the violence was general. It was all around. It was happening to other people. This is the first time it was personal. This is the first time I'd ever been in a fight. I didn't fight with my friends. They were my friends. And so I wondered, I was the same kid in this situation. So what was different about that world and the new world? What was that dividing line? What was that boundary that separated those two worlds? And I came to the conclusion that it was a line of 75 swimming pools. Thank you.
1: That was Cheech Marin. In addition to his fame and notoriety as half of Cheech and Chong, he's directed Broadway shows, been honored by the Smithsonian, written children's books, and a memoir called Cheech Is Not My Real Name, But Don't Call Me Chong. Cheech is of Mexican descent and holds one of the most significant private collections of Chicano art in the world. I caught up with Cheech recently on an internet call. Obviously, you're a comedian, you're also a memoirist. How does telling a story at the Moth differ from the other ways you talk about your life?
0: More frightening. You know, really, because these are, you know, untested things. And the first reaction you get is when you put it in front of an audience. So you don't know how's it going to go, or, you know, you don't know where the spots are, and you just go and do it. So it's tightrope walking for me. You know, I'm used to, you know, rehearsal and know exactly what I'm doing. Oh, there was a lot of improv in it, but this was frightening. And it was this particular one was a subject that was, you know, very fragile to my psyche.
1: Because of the traumatic events that you went through as a kid?
0: Yeah, exactly. And the neighborhood, and then my father was a policeman in the middle of it all. It was, you know, it was, you know, when you're growing up as a kid, everything seems normal, you know, because that's all you know. You know, gunshots in the middle and 3 o'clock in the morning is normal, you know, and every kid in that neighborhood knew what that was. Getting shot or hit or, I mean, it's like, that's normal. That happens every day. Well, it doesn't happen every day in most neighborhoods, but it did in mine.
1: Mm-hmm. Until you got to the swimming pool neighborhood.
0: Into the swimming pool, guys, man. That line, you know. I mean, you know, what for me, what it brought back was a lot of, I mean, those memories sitting in the back of the car, in the back seat of the car, you know, when I'm all alone.
1: I like in your stories the way you talk about childhood. It seems like it's really vivid for you. You bring it back really easily, like you transport yourself and us there.
0: Yeah, you know, I was coming into consciousness, basically. I'm just passing the age of reason and starting to figure a little few things out. And then when you had something to contrast it with, South Central to Granada Hills is as much contrast as you could get. You know, like, okay, how do I fit in here? How do I do this? So those memories are very, very vivid.
1: Are you going to tell any more moth stories, you think?
0: I don't know. I mean, that was very scary for me. It really is a higher wire deal. You know, you go tilting over here and you got to tilt back, you know, but you're listening to the audience for reaction for the very first time. And it's like, whew.
1: But you know, a moth story audience reactions, I mean, as a comedian, what you said is true. If they don't laugh, it's not funny. But with a moth, you might just change their rate of breathing, or you might
0: That's exactly it. When they're quiet, that's much more fearful because you never heard it before. And in that silence, there is great depth and great meaning.
1: It's mentioned that you have like the largest collection of Chicano art or something like it. Can you tell me a little about that?
0: Yeah, I don't claim to have the largest. I mean, there's other large collections out there. I just claim to have the best. I mean, you know, you can argue with that, but you know, show me your museum.
1: Cheech Marin. His recently opened museum in Riverside, California is the Cheech Marin Center for Chicano Art and Culture. He says it will probably be referred to as the Cheech. In a moment, two stories about crossing the boundary between the human and the animal kingdoms, when this hour about culture shock continues.
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1: 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I'm Jay Allison, producer of this show. 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Storyteller Prachi Mehta grew up afraid of animals, so when she arrived in Texas from her native India, the ubiquity of pets was surprising and even profoundly uncomfortable. 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
7: Have you all ever watched those movies where they portray animals as extraterrestrial beings with different senses from us, capable of talking in their own little language and having special powers? I was one of those people who believed that to be true. I grew up in India, where animals live a very different life from us humans. Let me explain. Growing up, I watched cats and dogs walking down the street, having a ball. They had no rules. They would chase each other, scavenge for food, hunt, do whatever they pleased. I rarely saw pets, and for me, animals were someone to be afraid of, someone to be feared and respected. Now, this perception was greatly challenged when I moved to the United States 6 years back. And when I moved here, my first stop was Austin. For those of you who have been to Austin, it's a beautiful city with beautiful people, and you hardly see animals walking down the street. Animals were people's friends here, best friends. They were companions, they were confidants of the American people. And I was not used to that idea. It was very strange to me. Sometimes I would walk into conversations where I thought they were talking about their kids. For instance, they would be talking about how education and development and learning and daycare and sickness, and at some point I realized they're talking about their pets. It was amazing. I would always feel like I had nothing to contribute at this point. And so I would just, you know, nod my head and say, yeah. So not just the fact that I was there in America and, you know, living a new life, I was so excited trying to make new friends and just, you know, live it up, you know, it's the American dream. But my American dream came to a full stop when I had to understand that I had to deal with pets everywhere. Everywhere I went, my friends' siblings, my professors, everyone had at least one pet. I walk into their house very excited, trying to make friends, and as soon as I entered their house and saw a pet, I would jump on the couch or jump on the bed because I wanted to be as far as possible from these pets. My friends, they were tolerant, you know, they were very nice to me, and they would actually make sure that they logged their pets and kept them as far as possible. And at some point, I felt that if this continues, I can definitely see myself staying in the U.S. But as things went on, you know, 2 years down the line, I was almost done with graduate school at UT Austin, and I was still keeping my arm's distance from any kind of pet possible. Now, as it happens, you know, life has its own course. So the last month that I was in Austin, I had to stay with my cousin. And I used to visit this cousin often. She lived in Round Rock, and she did not have pets, so I was fine, right? And I go there very excited to spend my last month in Austin with them, and I walk in and I see this little puppy walk up to me. And she has three kids, my cousin, and they're like, Prachi Masi, look, we have a pet. Dad gifted one to my mom last week. And I was just like, oh my God, I can't do this. I just ran. The kids running towards me and I was running towards the couch. And I, again, it was a little puppy, a sweet little puppy, a Labrador. And in retrospect, it was just so cute. But at that time, I just felt like it would claw, you know, it would come and bite me. And I thought that, you know, that was all they wanted to do was to come and bite you. You know, it was just like a deception, you know, they're so sweet and cute. And those little cats and little dogs, and you go close to them, and as soon as you go close to them, you're gone. So the next month, I spent very carefully in my cousin's house. I was in on the topmost surfaces as possible, on the first floor, on beds, on couches. I would not try to put my feet down because the puppy was roaming everywhere. And it was tough. My niece and nephew, they would take the dog and come to me close, brandishing it as a sword when they wanted something from me. So at some point, my cousin sat me down. She had had enough. She took me close to the dog, and she was like, "You are touching this dog right now." I closed my eyes, and with trembling hands, I touched the dog. And sensing that it was not going to bite me anytime soon, I actually stroked it. And I stroked it once more. And it was fine, you know. It actually did not bite me. So I felt that my fear had gone away at that point, but no, it took a couple more months. I had to meet with more pets, more cats and dogs. I made it a point to go and say hi to all of my friends' pets. And at some point, I got rid of the fear. And that has set me free. Let me tell you something, letting go of fear is empowering. And from that point onwards, I'm okay with any pet. I have just one rule, don't lick me. Otherwise, bring it on. Thank you.
1: Hachi Mehta has been living in the United States for almost 8 years now, working in the energy sector. She tells us she's proud to finally be able to occupy the same room as someone's pet. She now adores Jimmy, the pup in the story, and when she visits him, Jimmy still knows to lay down calmly, to be patted, and not to lick. To see a photo of Prachi, unafraid despite having a cat in her lap, you can go to our website, themoth.org. How we regard other creatures can range from reverence to food. Our next storyteller, Marnie Litvin, tries to bridge that divide. She told us at a story slam in New York City where WNYC is a media partner of The Moth. Here's Marnie live from the Bell House in Brooklyn.
8: I did a little bit of farm work in college and a little bit of farm work after college. And when I'm 24, I get this summer job at a Quaker farm camp in Vermont. And I'm gonna work in the garden, and I'm gonna teach teenagers how to work in a garden, and I'm gonna have a very relaxed summer, and I'm gonna learn all about Quaker values, and it's gonna be real chill. And in my second week of training before the kids arrive, the head farmer is teaching us about the values of nonviolence and simplicity and interdependence and valuing the light in all of us. And I'm dozing off. And then I hear her say, "And that is why we do chicken harvest." And I'm like, "Excuse me? That is not the right verb." But it turns out that at this camp where we have kids working on a working farm all summer, doing construction projects, volunteering at a day camp, this is a real service-oriented camp. One of the things that we have the kids do is raise chickens and then kill them and eat them. And because I'm part of the garden staff, I get to run it. I'm a vegetarian. Been a vegetarian for 20 years. And I worked on farms with vegetables. Vegetables. I do vegetables. And I'm like, okay, this is what we're gonna do. And all summer long, we get these chickens. They're called broiler hens. They're like Franken chickens, and they grow super fast. And they're the kind of chickens that are used in like meat processing. Like they're not cute. They are like, they grow these giant breasts like within 6 weeks, and like their little legs like can't even support them. And so for the whole summer, every kid has to help take care of the chickens. We feed them every day, we water them, we talk to them, we love them. And then at the end of the summer, it's time for chicken harvest. And I don't know how I'm gonna get through it, because I've never slaughtered an animal, I've never killed anything, never wanted to. But I'm like, okay, we're doing this. So the way that I go about it is that I make sure that everything is perfect. I set up all the stations that the kids are gonna go through with their chickens. I lead a training beforehand on how it's okay to cry, it's okay to laugh on accident, it's okay to hit your friend. You know, we don't know how we're gonna react, you know, at least of all me, and every kind of, you know, we all have to respect each other. And the kids are like, okay, okay, okay. And they're looking at me and I'm like, it's totally fine, right? And they're like, you tell us. And so the day of chicken harvest, I wake up in the morning, I assemble all the kids and I tell them, okay, the first part of chicken harvest is to give your chicken the best last day ever. So the kids, I pair the kids up. Each kid gets a chicken, and they spend the day cuddling the chicken, taking the chicken to the lake, doing arts and crafts with their chicken. And then it's the afternoon, and it's time to harvest. So I'm just like, I'm so focused on the preparations for it that like, it's just, it starts happening and it happens so fast. And before you know it, first there's a field of chickens and kids, and then there's just a field. And within an hour, it feels like it happens in seconds, everyone has killed their chicken and processed their chicken. And at the end of it, we're all covered in blood and feathers. And I go down to the lake to collect my thoughts, and I want to cry, and I can't, because it was so easy. I'm looking at my reflection in the water, and I'm like, you are a person who can kill things. I didn't know that about myself, and I thought, I can't wait to eat this chicken. And most of us don't have the opportunity to know what it's like to kill something. But I know that when the revolution comes, I'm gonna love it. Thank you.
1: 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Marnie is a writer and comic living in Ann Arbor. 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
1: That's it for this episode. We hope you'll join us next time. And that's the story from The Moth.

This episode of the Moth Radio Hour was produced by me, Jay Allison, Catherine Burns, and Meg Bowles. Co-producer is Vicky Merrick, associate producer Emily Couch. The stories were directed by Sarah Austin Jeunesse and Leah Tao. The rest of the Moth leadership team includes Sarah Haberman, Jennifer Hickson, Kate Tellers, Jennifer Birmingham, Marina Kluche, Suzanne Rust, Brandon Grant, Inga Gladowski, Sarah Jane Johnson, and Aldi Kaza. Moth stories are true as remembered and affirmed by the storytellers. Our theme music is by The Drift. Other music in this hour from Patti LaBelle, Hermanos Gutierrez, Rai Cooter, and the funkiest band you've never heard. 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
4: A theater director from Athens explains how the classics of Greek theater have never lost their relevance.
5: The characters start becoming more easy for us to identify with, to see ourselves in them.
4: But what kind of drama might you encounter when you include a popular Greek island cruise port in your travel plans? Coming up, a pair of tour guides to Greece recommend little-known islands where, after you've been in the touristic hotspots, you can cool down without feeling overwhelmed.
6: You've got the stars as the sun goes down, and you don't get that in an island which is absolutely overrun by tourists.
7: You can drive to so many different beaches where there is nobody around.
4: And to help us plan for slow travels by foot, we'll look at strategies for designing a European hiking vacation around a well-chosen home base.
8: The concept is all about going to a village, staying for 7 to 10 days, and doing day hikes from there.
4: Come along for a fun hour ahead. It's Travel with Rick Steves.
9: Live from NPR News in Washington, I'm Nora Rahm. Louisiana Senator Bill Cassidy has lost his bid for a third term in the U.S. Senate. The Republican had faced backlash from his party after voting to convict President Trump during his second impeachment trial. The Gulf State's newsroom Drew Hawkins reports.
10: Cassidy finished third in Saturday's Republican primary behind Congresswoman Julia Letlow, who was endorsed by President Trump, and State Treasurer John Fleming. They now advance to a runoff next month. In his concession speech, Cassidy referenced Trump's repeated false claims about the 2020 election.
11: And when you participate in democracy, sometimes it doesn't turn out the way you want it to. But you don't pout, you don't whine, you don't claim that the election was stolen.
10: Cassidy thanked voters for what he called the privilege of serving Louisiana. For NPR News, I'm Drew Hawkins in New Orleans.
9: President Trump's request for money for ballroom security has been dealt a setback. A nonpartisan Senate referee said the $1 billion requested for the Secret Service tied to the ballroom project breaks a budget bill rule and can't move forward for now. NPR's Eric McDaniel reports.
12: It's a fun name for an arcane process, the Senate birdbath. That's B-Y-R-D. The Senate parliamentarian has combed through the $75 billion Immigration and Customs Enforcement funding bill to make sure all of its provisions are okay under the Byrd rule, named for a former senator, that lets some budget bills slide through the Senate with a simple majority vote, rather than the usual 60-vote threshold. As it's written now, Secret Service funding to secure President Trump's ballroom project didn't make the cut. But that's good news for some Republicans who don't want to spend taxpayer money on the project or take a vote on ballroom money when Trump's war on Iran is driving the cost of living even higher, and when prevailing winds are blowing against Republicans in the midterms. Eric McDaniel, NPR News, Washington.
9: The White House released a fact sheet today saying that China has agreed to buy at least $17 billion a year of U.S. agriculture products for the next few years. It says this comes out of President Trump's meeting in China last week with President Xi Jinping. U.S. Trade Representative Jamison Greer said the agreement includes meat.
13: We had a number of meat exporting facilities in the U.S. that had been deregistered by the Chinese. The Chinese have already moved to re-register them, which means that they can export to China once again. This is beef. This is chicken. The Chinese have also agreed to review a bunch of our biotechnology traits, right, where we have certain goods that go to China that have to be approved scientifically.
9: Greer was interviewed on ABC's This Week. Officials in the United Arab Emirates say a drone strike targeted the country's only nuclear power plant, sparking a fire on its perimeter. No injuries were reported, and radiological safety levels were unaffected. You're listening to NPR News in Washington. In Vienna, Austria last night, Bulgaria won the 70th Eurovision Song Contest. NPR's Ruth Sherlock reports the annual contest attracted controversy over Israel's participation.
14: In the end, it was Bulgarian singer Dara's catchy party anthem, Bangaranga, that won out. Acts from 25 countries took the stage in the colourful contest of sequin-drenched dance routines. There were jets of flames and glitter guns galore. Israel came second for the second year in a row. Five countries, including Spain and Ireland, boycotted Eurovision to protest Israel's inclusion in the contest following the war in Gaza. And hundreds of protesters marched near the contest arena in Vienna. Ruth Sherlock, NPR News, Jerusalem.
9: The Rededicate 250 National Jubilee of Prayer, Praise, and Thanksgiving is underway on the National Mall. It was organized by Freedom 250, a public-private partnership created by the White House for the country's 250th birthday. South Carolina Senator Tim Scott was among the speakers who celebrated religions, especially Christianity's, ties to American history.
15: From the Civil War to World War II, to the landing on the moon, Americans have looked to God for guidance, for peace, and for strength.
9: Critics say the event blurs the line between church and state. I'm Nora Rahm, NPR News in Washington.
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4: A hiking enthusiast who's helped me plan long-distance hiking vacations for the last few years in Europe is back with us today on Travel with Rick Steves. This time, Cassandra Overby will help us plan for home base adventures. Instead of designing the typical long-distance hiking route where you stay somewhere new each night, you select accommodations that are centrally located for what you want to do and see, including hiking on the local trails. And it comes with the friendliness and rural charm of a small mountain town. We'll also get recommendations for visiting some lesser-known Greek isles, the ones you might see in the distance, that promise a break from the bustle and expense of tourist centers like Mykonos and Santorini. Let's start the hour dipping back into the Travel with Rick Steves archives to learn how the theater and performing arts were essential to creating a civil society in ancient Greece. Philippos Kanakaris directs a theater troupe in Athens that has offered new takes on ancient classics. He also leads tours of his Greek homeland to sites that can help us better understand the role of theater in ancient Greece. Philippos, welcome.
17: Thank you.
4: Tell us about your work as a theater director in Athens.
17: I have a small theater company in Athens, and we mainly deal with classical plays. We're revisiting ancient Greek tragedy, mainly, and we try to decipher the hidden messages of this place. Why did this place survive within the centuries? What is it that makes them important to modern life? We're not interested in presenting something which is like an exhibit in a museum, but we're trying to discover all the things that have a global appeal throughout the centuries for people.
4: So why is Greek theater, ancient Greek theater, important to you, and why should I care?
17: It is very important because back in the days, I mean in the classical period, 6th, 5th and 4th century BC, where we have the flourishing of the ancient Greek theater, this is not something special. This is not something that you dress up in order to go and to see someone deciphering words or singing or dancing. It was something that was mandatory for everyone, regardless of their income, regardless of their education. In fact, rich sponsored had to pay for the fee so that the simple, the poor people, the uneducated people can go and see plays.
4: It occurred to me, I was at an ancient Greek theater recently, and it occurred to me, this is like, almost like church.
17: Absolutely.
4: 500 years before Christ. This is where morals were taught. This is where lessons were taught the younger generation. How are you going to be a good Greek citizen, a good human being?
17: Absolutely. And that's why they believed that it was an integral part of the society theater, and it was mandatory for everyone.
4: 2,500 years ago. Now, absolutely. Today, are some of these ancient plays still being enjoyed by Greeks?
17: By Greeks, and not only Greeks. They're being performed in other parts of the world. And having lived for 6 years in London, always the National Theatre of the UK presents ancient Greek tragedies. They have it on their repertoire.
4: So what's an example of a lesson that the Greeks would all learn and be inspired by 500 years before Christ that today still resonates with people who can go and enjoy a Greek play?
17: That's an excellent question. I will give you an example from a play I directed quite recently. That was Medea by Euripides. Very quickly, she is the wife of Jason from Jason and the Argonauts.
4: Uh-huh.
17: They go, they get the golden fleece. Instead of going back to the place they need to go, they end up going to Corinth. And that's where Jason, despite all her sacrifices and the assistance she gave him, because she was a kind of a witch, she assisted him to get everything he wanted. They go to Corinth and he abandons her to marry the wife of the local king. She takes her revenge by killing their children and his future wife. Why was this play written at this time? I will tell you, we are on the verge of the Peloponnesian War. Athens is ready to go to war with Sparta. And what Euripides is trying to say with this play is, be careful, because in Athens we have three kinds of people that we don't recognize as real citizens: the women, the foreigners, and the slaves. When the time comes and we will need their help, because there's a war coming, they will take their revenge on us.
4: Oh, that was wise to be able to call people's attention to that.
17: Exactly. Because Medea is a woman. She comes from an area which is modern-day Georgia in Russia, in former Soviet Republic, and she's about to become a slave because she's being kicked out of her country.
4: So now, today, you can look back, and as a theater director and an enthusiast for Greek theater, you can look back and actually respect these playwrights as we look at Shakespeare, smart, full of wisdom, and appropriate to this day.
17: Absolutely. And you can see a difference in the way they write. Aeschylus, who is the oldest, he started writing first, so he writes archetypes. He creates characters that have in them elements of kings, of important men, important women. Then we have Sophocles, who finds kind of a balance between the human and the divine. And then we go to Euripides, and Euripides is the person that started what we perceive today as psychological theater.
4: So what is psychological theater? What do we mean by that?
17: We're talking about a theater which is based on real characters, real people, people that have the same dreams that we have, the same fears, the same agonies, the same problems in their lives. The characters start becoming more easy for us as spectators to identify with, to see ourselves in them.
4: This is Travel with Rick Steves. I'm talking with Philippos Kanakadas, and he's a Greek theater director and a tour guide who joins us in our Travel with Rick Steves studios. Our phone number is 877-333-7425, and Jory's calling from Raleigh in North Carolina. Jory, thanks for your call.
18: Thank you. So I have a master's degree in theater history, and of course, I studied many of the ancient Greek comedies and tragedies as part of my work. And over the course of my studies, I built up a bucket list of important historical theaters to see. I've already seen, of course, Shakespeare's Globe, and I have seen the Teatro Olimpico in Vicenza. So, of course, the Theater Dionysus is on my list of theaters to see, the theater in Athens where they had the annual play competitions every year. So I wanted to know, how easy is it to visit, and do they still do performances there?
4: So the Theater of Dionysus, that's the theater that's just on the side of the mountain of the Acropolis, right? And we all walk by it when we go up to the Parthenon, and you look at this, and it's normally in the middle of the day, it's just sun-baked, and it looks quite uninhabitable. But are there still plays there, and how easy it is to see a play?
17: No, unfortunately, we don't have any theater being presented inside the Theater of Dionysus, but if you want, you can visit it. Mm-hmm. There is an entrance fee, so you can go there and see a very well-preserved stage and the first row of seats, because there's still a high number of seats that are still buried underground. But what you can see that you don't find in most other ancient Greek theaters is the thrones that they were building for the very important citizens of Athens.
4: The VIPs.
17: Yes.
4: Ancient VIPs, AVIPs.
17: Exactly.
19: All right. Now, Philippos, if you were Dori's tour guide and you were walking her through this theater, what could we appreciate about Greek theater by looking at the remains of the Theater of Dionysus right there in the middle of Athens? What would you tell her about it?
17: We can appreciate the fact that these shows are not presented with lights. They're not presented with a musical score that you press play and you hear it. These are theaters that are exposed, open air. The performances are taking place during daytime with the light of the sun, and they may be, at certain parts, be late in the evening. The fact that in these empty, exposed venues, without any embellishments, you connect with a text that has really important things to say to you. It's completely against the idea of creating an environment which is lit with a perfect light. You see why this place still remain in time.
19: So it's more vivid and real because it's more candid and honest?
17: Absolutely, candid, honest, and you see that it's all about what has been written and how clear and clean it is to be given to the audience and communicated with the audience.
19: How many people would be sitting in the ancient theater of Dionysus when it was full, and did it have some backdrop to help the acoustics? How did they manage the acoustics for such a crowd?
17: Well, the actual backdrop of the ancient theater of Dionysus is the rock of the Acropolis, because it's built on the slope. So this was very convenient. So this
19: and how many people could it accommodate?
17: The maximum capacity, they believe, though they haven't unearthed all the seating, it would be between 10 and 12,000 spectators.
19: So you just turn the volume up on your microphone, or how can you hear somebody with
17: 10,000? The acoustics, there was a lot of thought being placed. And I would recommend to Jory, after she visited this theater, I would take my car and drive her all the way to the ancient theater of Epidavros, because this is a theater situated to the southeast of Athens.
19: Epidavros, and it's a couple hours drive away, but it's where you really hear the acoustics, huh?
17: You hear the acoustics, and the show's been presented still. They start being presented from mid-June all the way to late August, every Friday and Saturday. The biggest theater companies in the country present their work over there. And you have the chance to go and see ancient Greek tragedy, ancient comedy.
19: And I've been there where you can have a tour guide just talking at a regular voice in the center of the stage, and the acoustics are very smart.
17: Yeah, you can go all the way to the top, and this is a theater that has a capacity of 12,000 people, and you go all the way to the top, and you can hear the slightest sound, the slightest whisper.
19: Wow.
17: It doesn't matter if it's in a different language. You will be blown away by the magic of the acoustics. Mm. And then another theater that's quite astonishing to go to is the theater of Dodoni. Dodoni is situated about 3.5 hours drive north of Athens.
19: Dodoni.
17: Yes, it's within an archaeological park. It's a stunning ancient theater. They still do shows over there.
19: Nice.
17: And then if I wanted to be more adventurous, I would go to the Greek island of Lemnos. And over there, you can see a theater that was built in the classical times, 5th century BC. And it's been 4 years that it reopened.
19: Amazing. It's amazing that these are still being used. And in fact, all around the Mediterranean, you can go to the great theater in Epidavros. You can go to the theater in Ephesus.
17: Absolutely.
19: And there are Roman theaters and Greek theaters, even in southern Italy. Jori, thanks for your call.
18: Thank you, Rick. Bye.
19: Bye now. Philippos Kanakaris is the director of the Syndromos Theater Company in Athens. He's our guide to the world of ancient Greek theater right now on Travel with Rick Steves. This week's show notes include a link to his troupe's website with a short video trailer from their production of Medea. You'll find it at ricksteves.com/radio. It's fascinating to me, Philippos, to let our studies of culture and travel take us back, and to think that theater was a way for people to teach their children to have a good morality. Theater was a way to criticize your political leaders, if necessary, without being thrown in prison for it, to make a commentary on the day. I understand there's only like 40 ancient plays surviving from four great playwrights from 5 or 6 centuries before Christ. And 2,500 years later, we can still be inspired by that value of ancient Greek theater. Philippos Kanakaris, ευχαριστώ.
17: Ευχαριστώ πολύ.
19: You can experience the timeless charm of Greek life in its smaller, less touristy towns. Among the Greek islands in the Aegean Sea, there are dozens of options to choose from. Just ahead, a pair of guides recommend their favorites where the tourist infrastructure may be modest and daily life revolves mostly around the needs of the people who actually live there. It promises to help you slow down and relax. We'll find out where next on Travel with Rick Steves.
20: Massachusetts farms are heading into peak season, but farmers say they're running short on the one thing they can't replace, workers.
21: 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So losing very experienced workers is a real problem.
20: 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I'm Liz Niesloss. 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
19: I'm heading for the Greek Isles in a couple of months, and like everyone else, I'll be visiting Mykonos and Santorini, the touristic superstars. But rather than complaining about the crowds I'll encounter, I'm also complimenting those islands by making a point to visit some untouristed islands nearby, a half hour away, a couple hours away by boat. And I've got a couple of experts with me here to help. Nikki Vlachow grew up on the mainland in a small coastal town, and now she lives in the ancient city of Olympia and part-time in Athens. And Victor Romagnoli was raised in Canada, but now he's found his way to the tiny island of Tinos in the Aegean Sea, and he's been living there for 25 years. Both of them lead tours and help visitors understand what they love and respect most about Greece and its Cycladic islands. Nikki, Victor, thank you for being here.
22: Thank you.
19: As I mentioned, I'm going to Mykonos and I'm going to Santorini, but I want to use that as a springboard for another island. How realistic is that? I mean, Victor, you live on Tinos, about 20 or 30 minutes by ferry from Mykonos.
22: That's right.
19: Every day when they're in the season, there's a cruise ship. How many people on a cruise ship?
22: Oh, there's thousands on the cruise ships, and there could be 5 or 6 cruise ships there.
19: Wow. So let's say there's 3 cruise ships and there's 3,000 people on each cruise ship. You got 6,000 or 8,000 people.
22: That's right.
19: Prowling the streets of Mykonos on a busy day.
22: Yep.
19: And then right there in that port, you've probably got a ferry that goes over to Tinos, where you live.
22: That's right. And it's a 20-minute ride, so you're right there.
19: 20 minutes away. Is it a radical difference?
22: Totally different. Day and night. A lot less people and a much larger island. It's twice the size. There's not as much traffic. And when you get to a beach, for example, it's not going to be full of the umbrellas and chairs. You're going to be able to actually walk on a beach like you used to. Go to a taverna, and it won't be just serving the kind of food that's gearing directly for people that are coming for a few days. It's a real Greek family. So it's beautiful. It's rural, and it feels like what Greece used to be like.
19: You've almost got a self-congratulatory smug face here when you talk about how great Tinos is. Everybody else is in Mykonos. Yeah. I know that feeling whenever I'm just a stone's throw away from all of this intensity and all these people complaining about the crowds.
22: Yeah.
19: I have this idyllic image of you living in this little island paradise. Knowing your interest in bird watching and you know, natural history, what's your advice to somebody who wants to do a little bird watching or appreciate the natural, the life?
22: Well, that's a great question, Rick, because Tinos is probably one of the best islands you can choose if you want to get into nature. There's over 100 miles of old walkways that link all the different villages on Tinos, and dotting the landscape around the villages, because of our Venetian history, are a collection of dovecotes. And these are one of the most beautiful example of Venetian architecture you'll ever see in
19: dovecotes.
22: Dovecotes.
19: Those are little homes for
22: pigeons. Pigeons probably originally brought from St. Mark's.
19: Like condominiums, many homes?
22: They're one structure, and the outside of the facade has openings.
19: How many?
22: Oh, maybe 6.
19: Okay.
22: Yeah.
19: And why would people build those?
22: Guano. Yeah.
19: Fertilizer. You actually got physically excited when you said pigeon poop.
22: No, can you imagine?
19: What with that?
22: I'm an organic farmer, but yeah, Tinos is famous for its dovecotes, and they're
19: there
22: beautiful. And the walkways that link all the villages are a great way to experience that island.
19: Nikki, now you've traveled all over the Aegean as a guide and with your family on vacation. And let's say I'm going to Santorini. If I wanted to, I want to see Santorini, but I understand that a couple hours away by ferry, there's sort of a small overlooked version of Santorini.
7: You're referring to the island of Folegandros, which is one of the most iconic islands of the Cyclades. There is a group of islands called Cyclades, and one of them is Folegandros. Same goes for Santorini, which is a must-see. Everybody has to see it once in a lifetime. It is so unique. But I keep on hearing more and more people that I meet after they have been there that, you know, I was dreaming of going there. I went. Never again. I put it all out of my list.
0: You said iconic. Of course, Santorini is iconic. If you look at a calendar with a Greek island scene on the cover, it's probably going to be that scene in Santorini with the blue domes and the beautiful white buildings.
7: But Folegandros is very much like that. The architecture is exactly the same. What makes Santorini completely different is the fact that it's all built right next to the caldera from the explosion of that volcano in the ancient times. And the views from some parts of the island that are overlooking the caldera are unique. The architecture, though, of Santorini is the same as in most of the Cycladic islands, like Folegandros and many, many more of the islands that you can find around Santorini and Mykonos. And because they don't have so many cruise ships or any cruise ships at all visiting them, because they don't have such a fast connection to the port of Piraeus, or they don't have an airport, they're islands that very few people visit each time, and you can get more of an authentic experience.
0: You just made a very good point, Nikki. If it has an airport, if it has a direct ferry connection with Piraeus, the port of Athens, or if it has a deep port where a cruise ship can drop the hook, you then have that easy access where everybody goes. So maybe the fact is you got to earn your island paradise. You can't just fly in. You know.
7: No, you have to work.
0: you have to take one more ferry ride. You take the fast boat from Athens out to here, and then you hop on the little ferry to there.
7: Yeah. Exactly.
0: But the rewards are quite nice. This is Travel with Rick Steves. I'm joined by Nikki Vlachow and Victor Romagnoli. And we're talking about tips for enjoying the Greek islands. And I happen to be going to Mykonos and Santorini, and I'm fully aware that that's going to be a touristic mess. I'm still going to go there because I think they're both beautiful places, but I'm going to settle down by taking a ferry. 30 minutes, 2 hours away, I don't care. I'm just going to get on a ferry and take an extra step to get rid of 90% of the crowds and triple the Greek culture that I'll be able to enjoy. Now, I'm a little confused because when I look at the map, I keep seeing towns called Chora. C-H-O-R-A, right?
7: Yes, Chora in current Greek means country. But in the past, each one of the islands would have its own chora, which would mean the capital. And that, where all of the commercial activity would be happening and where all the important people would be living at, like the ship owners or the merchants, would have to be far away from where the ships dock, from where the pirates could get to and attack. So for safety reasons, they used to build the chora on top of a higher position, many times invisible from where most ships would go by, and would be surrounded by walls like forts.
0: Oh, that makes sense then. So the port where the boat will dock will be one characteristic of a town, but maybe the older town would be higher up, a 10-minute taxi ride away or something.
7: Yes.
0: On a cliff or hiding away from the pirates.
7: Yes.
0: All over Europe, when there's sea, there used to be pirates, and you find interesting pirate history.
7: You want me to tell you a story that's kind of ironic?
0: Yes.
7: Because until two generations ago in Greece, almost all of the important property would be inherited by the boys, the first son or the rest of the sons of the family. And the girls would need to get a dowry and get married. And usually they would give them the less valuable property, which would be property by the sea. And they would give the boys the property up on the rocky parts of an island or the Peloponnese so that they could grow whatever they could grow there.

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1: Such easy access for pirates. Pirates are no longer a concern, but you still have the convenience of being on the water or up there in the older town. What are the pros and cons? What would you do?
2: I'd definitely go up into the town because the nightlife is something you won't find if you're staying down on the beach. And what you'll meet in the way of people, the locals will be up there. And that's part of the fun.
1: So more the tourists will be down in the water near the harbor, usually.
2: Yeah.
1: And then you got the beautiful, and I know, you know, rush hour for romance on Santorini is at the cliff in Hora, watching the sun go down. But you could have that same kind of romance without all of that intensity of tourism at the Hora of the little island that doesn't have the cruise port.
2: That's right.
1: We've been talking about Folegandros, which is near Santorini. We've been talking about Tinos, which is near Mykonos. Do each of you have, would you mind sharing an island that is harder to get to, but is worth the trouble to get to? Victor?
2: I think that Ikaria is an example of an island that's a little harder to get to.
1: Ikaria?
2: It's a little further route. Yeah, named, you know, Icarus.
1: Yeah, Icarus, I was going to say, that's the guy who fell into, we've into the water right there. Ikaria,
2: yeah. It's out there on the way towards Samos. And
1: okay.
2: It's just far enough away. It doesn't get so many
1: crowds.
2: That's
1: what you need, just far enough away. Nikki?
3: One of my favorite islands is Kimolos, which is right next to the island of Milos. Mm-hmm. Milos keeps on getting more and more crowded and more popular. Mm-hmm. And there is a reason for that. It's worth it. But you have to get all the way to Milos and then get on another smaller ferry to get across to Kimolos. Mm-hmm. And once you get there, the first time I got there, I was shocked by the Hora appearance that looks like time has stopped.
1: Yeah.
3: It looks like Mykonos 40 years ago. And then apart from exploring the little alleys that look like a labyrinth inside the Middle Ages castle of the Hora of Kimolos, you can drive to so many different beaches where there is nobody around.
1: This is it. Okay, so let's not even worry about the names of the islands. Let's just say there are always islands that have indirect ferry service,
3: okay,
1: like the ones you guys both named. But I want to talk about some generic things that you might have on your checklist. For instance, you're talking about the traditions. Mykonos 40 years ago. That's not that hard to find. You just got to take that one extra step.
2: Exactly.
1: And it's going to get a bigger and bigger issue as things become more and more touristic and everybody is inundated with cruise groups where there are deep harbors. So you can find the traditional life. Can you get an idyllic taverna on the beach?
2: Yeah, you sure can. And part of the beauty of that is not only is the taverna there and the beach there, but you've got the stars as the sun goes down.
1: Yeah.
2: And you don't get that in an island which is absolutely overrun by tourists.
1: Oh, no. You got your own special little spot. And if you stay there a couple of nights, you'll find your favorite spot for the sunset.
2: Yep.
3: And you'll find the taverna where the father is the one that goes out with his boat and brings out the fresh fish or octopus, and the mother is the one that cooks it. Mm. And you can enjoy it with your feet right into the sand, not having to wear even your shoes.
1: To this day, that's one of my favorite memories in Greece, is to settle my chair into the sand.
3: Uh-huh.
1: You have to kind of wiggle it down, right?
3: Yes. if you don't want to fall.
1: You wiggle it down, and then, okay, now I'm settled in. And then you have a glass of ouzo. And try an ouzo. I mean, I think ouzo is great. And with a sun, I always like to say, I don't let a sun go down on the Greek Isles without a nice cloudy glass of ouzo. This is Travel with Rick Steves. We're talking with Nikki Vlachow and Victor Romagnoli. They're both world travelers and tour guides based in Greece. Nikki grew up on the mainland in a small town, and now she splits her time between Olympia and Athens. And Victor is Canadian-born, but he's spent the last 25 years on the island of Tinos, which is just like half an hour ferry ride away from that popular cruise port of Mykonos. You'll find links to connect with Nikki and Victor in the notes for this week's show, and that's on our website at ricksteves.com/radio. Nikki and Victor, it's so great to be able to review this because I'm just learning options. And let's talk about a beach. You always have a beach within walking distance of the ferry port, but you do have that option of hopping in a taxi. I wouldn't even rent a car. You just hop in a taxi.
3: Or you rent a little scooter.
1: A scooter. That's
3: if
1: a good thing.
3: If you don't go for super comfort, because, you know, sometimes you just want the nice sunbed and the umbrella and be right where there is a beach bar and have the waiter bringing over the cold beer and go in and out the water without having to worry about much. But if you want to really be experiencing the island the best way and have some relaxation, you jump on a scooter or, yes, you get on a taxi and you get 15, 20 minutes or half an hour away at a beach where there are no sunbeds, there are no beach bars. You have to make sure you have enough water with you and you use

0: the shade of some of the trees that grow by the water. Yeah, yeah. And if it's really well isolated, many of us will just take off everything we are wearing and jump into the water and swim skinny dipping.
1: Skinny dipping.
0: Yeah.
1: How do you say skinny dip in Greek?
0: Gymnos.
1: Let me get that down. Gymnos.
0: Gymnos.
1: Gymnos. How do you say, be careful, skin that has never seen the sun is very tender. You can get terribly sunburned.
0: Oh, true. That's true. That's,
1: I bet there's a lot of tourists that have a hard lesson. Then what do you do?
0: You put olive oil on it.
1: Perfect. So you just wrap a blanket around yourself and you go to the nearest farm and you say,
0: give me some olive oil.
1: there's an image. But the fact is, you can skinny dip if you like in a remote beach. It's done.
0: And there are some beaches in certain areas which are unofficially beaches where people...
1: Mykonos has that. You go one beach, the next beach, the next beach, and the final beach is the nude beach.
0: Actually, I was at an island some years ago, there is a very famous and very long beach with some beach bars, and we were at the beach bars because our kids were younger. And the kids said, Mom, can we walk a little bit at the far end? I said, why not? So they went really far.
1: And they came running back.
0: Back yelling, Mom,
1: Mommy,
0: there are these older people that wear nothing.
1: Once you see that, Mom, you cannot unsee it.
0: Yes.
1: Victor, one trick I did was I made friends with a driver, a taxi, and I just wanted to go to a place that you couldn't just call an Uber to get a pickup, you know? And he agreed to come back in 2 hours and pick me up. Do people still do that?
2: Absolutely.
1: Yeah. So you can just find yourself parked in the beach that whatever tickles your fancy, and your car will come back and get you, and you negotiate a price.
2: Sure.
1: That's great. This is so fun to talk to you guys. I really appreciate it. Let's just finish off my dreaming right now about the Aegean Sea by sharing a moment on a boat, on a ferry, sunset, on a top of a castle. I can think of dolphins running just in front of the boat as I'm going through the sea. Dolphins. And it's just gorgeous. What's a moment for you, Victor?
2: I was walking up in the hills early in the morning with my dog some years ago, and the sun is rising, and I didn't realize there was a man out there collecting honey from his beehives, and he saw me and gave me a bit of a wave just to warn me that the bees were out, and I stopped and I waited for a little bit. A few minutes later, he came up to me, and he had this container in his hand. He said to me, you know, thank you so much. He waited. You didn't have to, and this is all the fresh honey that I collected just while you were here, and I want you to have this. Oh, I said, thank you so much. You didn't have to do this. He said, yes, yes. And next Friday, there's the party in the village. You must come. And he ended up being a friend for my life.
1: Oh, that's a beautiful thing.
2: Yeah.
1: I can see.
2: Yeah.
1: I think I can understand why you've for 25 years, made a small Greek island your home.
2: Yeah.
1: Nikki, what's a sort of a magic experience you have? I like these magic moments in our travels on the islands.
0: Walking on the sand without my shoes on and getting away from where the lights of the buildings are towards the sunset and the way that it starts getting darker with the moon above, and ending that walk with a quick dive into the water and coming out of it, finding the taverna to have a nice glass of wine and some nice fresh fish right by the water, hearing the sound of the waves.
1: You know, anybody could have that. You don't need to speak the language. You don't have to have a lot of money. You don't have to have a reservation.
0: It's simple.
1: Take off your shoes. Take a walk after sunset.
0: Simple luxury.
1: Victor, Nikki, thank you so much. You're just a beautiful example of how, if we're thoughtful and if we can venture away from all the big lines of tourists, we can find the magic of Greece.
0: Thank you.
1: How do you say bon voyage in Greek?
0: Kalo.
1: Kalo.
0: Taxidi.
1: Kalo taxidi.
0: Oh, you're good.
1: Is that
0: Bravo.
1: Right?
0: Yes, you're
1: Victor,
0: really
1: let me hear you that with a Canadian accent.
2: Kalo taxidi.
1: All right. Thanks, you guys.
2: Thank you, Rick.
1: Nikki Vlachow provides custom tours, cruise ship shore excursions, and trip planning services in English, Greek, and French from her home base at ancient Olympia on the Greek mainland. She also has a network of local tour guides to recommend across Greece. Her website is olympictours.gr. Victor Romagnoli has made his home on the island of Tinos for the last 25 years. He and his partner Alistair offer historic walking and culinary tours and accommodations on Tinos, which is just a 20-minute ferry ride from the busy scene on Mykonos. 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You can hear more about the significance of the Pilgrim Church, Our Lady of Tinos, in an extra from today's interview. It's posted with today's show at ricksteves.com/radio. Let's plan a great hiking vacation in Europe. That's next on Travel with Rick Steves.
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9: Thanks so much for having me. I'm excited to talk more hiking with you.
1: Oh, yeah. Well, you're the guide who got me going on all this long distance hiking in Europe. And I'm excited about your new book, Home Base Hiking. So I know your first book well, Explore Europe on Foot. And that's a pretty basic guidebook to hiking around Europe using those venerable long distance trails. Your new book is all about home base hiking. So first of all, why home base hiking? What is it?
9: So home base hiking, the concept is all about going to a village, staying for 7 to 10 days, and doing day hikes from there. Day hikes that highlight the very best of the local landscape, the local culture, and getting to know not just the local landscape better by staying longer, but getting to know your village really well as well.
1: So you're mixing a little more focus on culture and not the everyday relocating by having the luxury of the same hotel and then coming back each time.
9: Right. And getting to mix your hikes with other places. Like, you know, if you're going to go on a 5-hour hike, you can come back and do a museum in the afternoon.
1: There you go.
9: And so being able to mix in a lot of sightseeing as well.
1: Okay. Now, you were saying 7 days per hub, but you don't... Let's just do a little magical trip together here. I've got like 12 days, maybe 2 weeks. And I want to go to 3 different home bases. And I want to construct it. I love doing this consulting. You do this kind of consulting too, where somebody has a dream and you kind of chart it all out. I know what it's like to write a guidebook. You had to see a lot of places and then you write your favorites up. You covered about 10 chapters in your book. You've got the Dolomites in Italy for a home base, the Somme River Valley in France, the Costa Brava north of Barcelona. You've got Provence in the south of France. You've got the Julian Alps in Slovenia. You've got the Jungfrau region in Switzerland, Piedmont in Italy, the Dalmatian region in Croatia, former Yugoslavia, Berchtesgaden in Bavaria, the foothills of the Alps, and then the beautiful Wachau Valley where the Danube is just upstream from Vienna in Austria. So those are your favorite hubs for hiking, right? You can
9: yes.
1: just stay in any of these places and hike for 5 or 6 days easily. Help me now. I've got a trip. I got 2 weeks. I want to go to 3 places. What would you do? Let's say we're going to have 3 days in each and then what, 1 day to travel between.
9: So I would definitely mix different regions so that you get a fuller experience of Europe. Mm-hmm. So what I really like to do is I like to mix high alpine views with some really beautiful warmer coastal views. And then I really like foothills as well for, you know, abbeys and castles and different cultural sites.
1: You know, and that's one thing, my one downside about hiking around Mont Blanc, it was too high. It was gorgeous from a nature point of view, but I didn't get any of the, what you just said, villages, churches, shops, farmland. Right. So if you go to the foothills, you get more of that.
9: Yes.
1: So you're talking about some high alpine wonder, some foothills of the Alps kind of culture with your hikes, and these gorgeous meadows and so on through farmland, and then coastal. If you look at your favorite hubs, what would the choices be for high alpine, high mountain?
9: So some of my favorite high alpine hiking is in the Dolomites. And the Dolomites is simply amazing because you have these shockingly incredible views and these jagged rocks.
1: So this is in the north of Italy. These are the Italian Alps.
9: Right.
1: You could get there in 2 hours from Venice.
9: Right. Okay. So what's amazing is that you have these incredible views. You have really great public transportation to where you can take lifts to all of the different hikes. You can cut a lot of elevation gain using lifts.
1: Uh-huh.
9: So it's some of the best hiking that you can ever get for very little effort. And
1: you got pizza and wine.
9: Right. Pizza and wine. And it's about half the price of Switzerland. So it's a shockingly great deal.
1: Nice. Okay, so the Dolomites will be our high altitude experience.
9: Yeah.
1: And then how about the foothills experience?
9: I really love Berchtesgaden National Park.
1: So now Berchtesgaden is near Salzburg and Innsbruck.
9: Right.
1: It's in this very south of Germany.
9: Very south of Germany,
1: right close to the border. 2 hours south of Munich. So you just go there on a quick train ride from Munich.
9: Yeah.
1: Hitler loved Berchtesgaden.
9: Right? Yeah, Hitler's eagle's nest is built right there, which you can go up and see.
1: It was the heart and soul of the German people.
9: But, yes.
1: But just because Hitler liked it doesn't mean we don't go there. So he had good taste in mountain resorts.
9: Well, and there's so much around there. I mean, you have that history from World War II, but then you also have castles and, you know, you have farmland that you can visit and there's excellent public transportation there as well.
1: Okay, so that would be our foothills. And then what did you say? You said beach. Now that's interesting that you like beach hiking.
9: Yes.
1: Or coastal hiking, not right. on the beach necessarily.
9: Right. So I love Costa Brava, Spain. And Costa Brava was one of those places where I went and I immediately felt at home. And it's a very local hotspot. So all of the travelers that you're going to really see or hear are Spanish. They're visiting from Barcelona, which is relatively close by.
1: Costa Brava. I was there because Salvador Dali lived there in Cadiz.
9: Yes. And you can hike from his house out to a lighthouse. So there's a lot of really interesting stuff. But one of the cool things about that is that you get these amazing views of the water and you can pack your swimsuit and you can swim at these very remote, incredible beaches along the way.
1: Yeah. Okay. So I'm making this itinerary right now. The Dolomites would be in northern Italy. And then we've got Berchtesgaden, which is southern Germany. And then we've got Costa Brava, which is near Barcelona. So you could fly into Venice, couldn't you?
9: Yes.
1: And then you do the Dolomites. Then you have to get from Venice to Munich.
9: Mm-hmm.
1: Probably, we'd take a train.
9: Right.
1: And then you would fly from Munich to Barcelona.
9: Yeah, that's what I recommend.
1: And then you're a 2-hour train ride from Barcelona to get to the whatever your hub city would be.
9: Right. So, and you don't need to rent a car for any of your trip. You can use public transportation and you can still see all of the best
1: sites. I'm writing this down. I'm going to fly to Venice and then I'm going to take a 2 or 3 hour train connection from the airport or from the nearest
9: city. Trains and buses.
1: Or buses to my base in the Dolomites. And then from the Dolomites, I'm going to find out the most convenient way to get over the Alps to get to Munich, as that's how you get to the foothills of the Alps in Bavaria. And then I'm going to fly from Munich to Barcelona, and I'll fly home from Barcelona back to Seattle. So I get to fly to Venice. I'll take a day in Venice anyways, because I like that. And then I'll zip up to the Dolomites, settle in. I'm going to go 4 nights, 3 undivided days. And I have a whole day to travel to get up to Munich and then get to my home base in Bavaria. And then I have 4 nights and 3 days for hiking there. And then I go back to Munich and I fly to Barcelona for $150 in 2 hours. And then I've got 4 nights in Costa Brava, 3 days of hiking. Go back to Barcelona. I love Barcelona. Take a day there and fly home. That's a vacation.
9: And it's such a well-rounded one.
1: I get to see some great cities, Venice and Barcelona and Munich if I want. And I get, what's really cool, 4 nights, 3 undivided days, home base hiking. Okay, I want to get into what we're going to do for each of those, but right now I just want to remind people that this is Travel with Rick Steves, and we are planning one of my favorite ways to explore Europe on foot with writer and hiking enthusiast Cassandra Overby. Cassandra has compiled 10 hand-picked destinations for setting off on unforgettable hikes. That's in her newest book, Home Base Hiking Europe. She's also the author of Exploring Europe on Foot. Her website is exploreonfoot.com, and that gives you a peek at all of her work, plus some interviews we've done in the past together as we rave about doing Europe on foot. Okay, Cassandra, we got the Dolomites, we got the foothills of Bavaria, and we've got the coastal area where France hits Spain, all right, the Costa Brava. Let's talk about each of those places now. We just got a few minutes. The Dolomites, where would I stay?
9: So my favorite valley is called Val Gardena. And it's a valley with three different villages. And the village that I like to recommend to people is Ordizé, because it's the largest of the three. And by largest, I mean it's still very small. There's just a lot to do there.
1: That takes you up to Cicada.
9: Yes.
1: Right from Ordizé. That's my favorite bit.
9: Yes.
1: Of the Dolomites, because you're walking on this crazy ridge.
9: It's amazing.
1: Oh, man. And that's just using the lifts like you talked about. So you go from Ordizé up to Cicada, and then you'd come back down on the same lift.
9: Mm-hmm.
1: That's one day.
9: Yeah.
1: What else would you do?
9: Day two? Then I would go over to the village of Santa Cristina.
1: Yep.
9: And from there, you can take lifts up to the Sassolungo Massif. And you can do, some people do all the way around it, but actually.
1: Sassolungo. I love it.
9: It's the most amazing sight.
1: I've seen it from Alpe di Susi forever, but I've never hiked around it.
9: Oh, that is actually my very favorite hike in all of the Dolomites. So you can go around the base of it and then cut through the middle of it. And right in the middle of it, kind of like in the middle of a big molar, there are multiple huts that you can visit in the rocks.
1: So there's like Sassolungo and Sassolittle or something like that. There's two different mountains, right? And they've got a valley between them.
9: Well, it's kind of like broken rock between them.
1: Broken rock.
9: Yeah.
1: Okay. So this is your Dolomite thing. And you got great food and you get to know Ordizé. Then you go up to Munich and you side trip it down and you get settled into Bavaria. Where are we going to make our home base for our Bavarian hikes?
9: So kind of the heartbeat of Berchtesgaden National Park is the town of Berchtesgaden. Mm-hmm. And I love it because it's a place where you see very strong German people walking around in their hiking boots and their lederhosen. And
1: their felt hats with little feathers.
9: Right. And so
1: They actually yodel.
9: Yes. And it feels very much like an authentic German outdoor village that's for Germans.
1: It's true. Berchtesgaden is very touristy, but it's very touristy with Germans.
9: Yes.
1: And that's nice. Quickly, what would the hikes be from Berchtesgaden?
9: So from there, you can take lifts up and walk down some of the mountains, getting views of Bavaria's deepest lake. You can hike up to a spot where they serve a typical Bavarian breakfast, and you have views over the whole valley that includes Berchtesgaden. I mean, you can do a hike in the valley near Ramsau, and from there you just walk from hut to hut along this ridge, and there's no elevation at all. It's a salt brine path, and you get apple strudel as you go.
1: And you could take a bus to Salzburg if you wanted to.
9: Yeah, it's very
1: close. It's probably half an hour to Salzburg.
9: Yeah.
1: You could even hike for 6 hours, come back and go to Salzburg for dinner.
9: Right.
1: That's the thing. Don't underestimate public transit. Okay, last up, after our Bavarian alpine fun, the hills are alive with the sound of music. You'll go to Munich and you'll fly to Barcelona. You'll connect to Costa Brava.
9: Yes.
1: And where would you stay and what would you do?
9: There's a little town there called Calella de Palafrugell. And this is kind of a bedroom community of Barcelona. It was a fishing village many years ago. And now it's just a quiet spot where people from Barcelona like to take their weekends. It has really great beaches in town. And from there, you have some really amazing cliffs with great hiking.
1: So when you think of coastal hiking in Europe, I suppose once in a while you're walking on a beach, but normally you're walking on bluffs with a view of the beach.
9: Yeah, a lot of times you're on bluffs. So you're walking kind of through towns, along beaches, up the bluffs to lighthouses. And at the lighthouses, they serve refreshments. So you can get, you know, a cup of coffee or a glass of wine.
1: Mm-hmm.
9: And then you can keep going and end up at places like the Salvador Dali House.
1: Right. You splice in examples of culture along the way.
9: Yeah.
1: Fantastic. Cassandra, this is actually a trip I could imagine doing, especially I'd give it a few more days to have time in Venice and Munich and Barcelona, three great cities with a nice mix of hiking in there. And a nice thing about this is you do the hiking you're comfortable doing. If you want to, you take the lift up and you hike down. If you want to, you take a taxi out and you walk back.
9: And you have flexibility. If it rains one day, switch up your itinerary a little bit.
1: Cassandra Overby is our guest on Travel with Rick Steves. She's a writer and outdoor enthusiast who recommends we build in some serious hiking in our travels. She's the author of Home Base Hiking Europe and Explore Europe on Foot, your complete guide to planning a cultural hiking adventure. She also offers trip consulting and route guides at her website, exploreonfoot.com. We have links to Cass's earlier conversations with us and a short extra from today's interview in which she tells us about walking the Costa Brava Trail in Spain, from Salvador Dali's house to isolated beaches and a lighthouse view. It's included in the notes for today's show at ricksteves.com/radio. Okay, your books are so full of wisdom. We're out of time, except I'd like you to just blitz through one thing I think is really, really helpful, is just your sort of words of wisdom on smart hiking while you're traveling in Europe.
9: Yeah. So I think one of the best things that I like to tell people is to take breaks and to stop when anything hurts. Don't press through it and think you have a destination that you're headed to and you're just going to be tough and go do it. Because if you do that, you'll end up developing something like a blister. Fix it before it's a problem. And, you know, when you're doing a hike or something like that, you can get in this mindset of wanting to be at your destination and being fixated on that. And I think that's a really good reason to take breaks. So I actually take a book with me when I'm hiking in Europe, and I will sit there and I will drink wine from my platypus and I will eat the snacks that I brought and I will read my book for 20 minutes out, you know, on a little fence in the farmland or on a bluff. When I do that, I stop enough to actually take it in.
1: You drink wine from your platypus?
9: I do.
1: What is it? That's a horrible image.
9: So a platypus is basically a plastic bag that people use for water when they're on trail.
1: Okay.
9: But I use mine as a wine platypus. It exactly fits a liter of wine inside.
1: Oh, that's nice. Now, what I do in order to have some downtime each day is I make a point to leave an hour before I might want to. And then I have extra hour on the trail.
9: Yeah.
1: Because what's better, an hour at the hotel or more an hour just to be in the moment on a trail without hiking?
9: Right.
1: I love that. Okay. Third word of wisdom.
9: So I would encourage people to be a visitor rather than a tourist. And I think you can do that really well when you're home base hiking, because you get to have conversations with people who run the wine shop and the meat shop, and you have more opportunities to talk to locals. But I think it's really important not to just come into town, consume nature, and leave. I think it's really important to talk to people, find out about their daily life, find out about what they do. I mean, a lot of times the souvenirs I bring home are a new way to do things. You know, like in Italy, they spend so much more time with their families and they have these long lingering dinners. So part of being a visitor rather than a tourist is to take home those bits of culture. And I know that's something that you really do too. And it's important and I think it's powerful.
1: Number four, words of wisdom.
9: I would say, you know, a lot of people, especially when they're doing a challenging trip like a high alpine trip, especially if they do it for something like retirement or a big birthday, it's such a high that as soon as that high starts to fade, you get sad, right? And I always tell people, even before your trip has ended, start planning the next one. Don't get sad, get planning. And when you're in Europe, it's the perfect opportunity to talk to European hikers and find out what their favorite trails are, and you get that insider knowledge.
1: Very nice. And you like to say, allow your travels to change you.
9: Yes.
1: What does that mean?
9: So to me, that is, you know, talking to other people and letting those bits of culture in, and those things that other cultures do better than your culture does.
1: Nice. Be open to being impressed by somebody else's culture. It's not a contest.
9: Right. Let's and it's not even about being impressed. It's try to recreate that in your own life.
1: Huh.
9: Set aside the time for a long lingering dinner. You know, do the things you have to.
1: There you go.
9: Make the habits.
1: And I would add one more bit of wisdom. Stretch religiously.
9: Yes.
1: I'm so committed to stretching when I'm hiking. I always feel creaky at home, but when I'm hiking, I stretch in the morning, I stretch at night, and I stretch after the hike's done. It's the best time I could invest if I want to enjoy myself while I'm on the road, if I'm not a real great hiker otherwise.
9: Right. And something I would suggest to people is especially pay attention to your hip flexors, mm-hmm. because when you're wearing a backpack, you have a tendency to tip forward. And mm-hmm. so your hip flexors get tighter than they normally would. So though that set of muscles you really want to pay attention to when you're on trail.
1: Okay, so pay attention to your hip flexors and drink wine from a platypus.
9: Yes.
1: Cassandra Overby, thank you so much, and I'll see you on the trails.
9: Sounds good.

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5: I'm Janine Herbst with these headlines. As the Long Island Railroad strike continues, New York's governor is pleading with both sides to come back to the negotiating table. Workers at North America's biggest commuter rail want better pay and benefits. They walked off the job yesterday after contract talks broke down. Russia says Ukrainian drone strikes overnight killed at least four people and wounded a dozen others. Ukraine says the strikes are justified after Russia repeatedly launched strikes on Ukraine. And tonight might be another chance to see the Northern Lights if you're in the northern part of the U.S. or Canada. The National Oceanic and Atmospheric Administration says the best sightings come when the aurora is directly overhead, but any sight of the multicolored light show is worth it. I'm Janine Herbst, NPR News.

0: The San Francisco Bay Area is honoring one of its 1960s counterculture icons, humanitarian, activist, and clown, Wavy Gravy. Last night was his 90th birthday party. To celebrate, friends and fans packed a star-studded benefit concert at San Francisco's Masonic Auditorium. Catherine Monahan reports from member station KQED.
1: Before the show, the VIP lounge is full of tie-dyes, sequins, and balloons. Gordon Taylor, who's been working with Wavy Gravy for about 30 years, says he came for the wonderful music and all the love.
2: Wavy Gravy, he is nothing but joy and fun to be with. And you know, 90 is just 60 upside down.
1: He leads me over to where Wavy is sitting, in a floppy tie-dyed crown and a red clown nose.
3: Are you looking forward to the party?
4: Of course! Party down! Party up! Party sideways! I'd like to do it sideways!
1: As the show gets going, Wavy Gravy moves to a comfy couch on the side of the stage and bobs his red clown nose up and down in time to the music. Born Hugh Romney in 1936, Wavy Gravy studied theater in New York and performed as a comedian. He came to California in the 1960s, around the beginning of the hippie movement. LSD was still legal, the Grateful Dead were just getting started, and Wavy became a central part of the cultural wave that swept a generation, eager to raise its voice for change. He helped put on events and built a reputation for keeping them safe and positive. When he emceed the original Woodstock in 1969, he arranged free food for the crowd.
5: What we have in mind is breakfast in bed for 400,000.
1: Wavy went on to co-found a performing arts camp for kids and the SEVA Foundation, which fights blindness across the globe. At the end of the 90th birthday concert, as fans of all ages dance around the auditorium, the performers, including Aloe Black, come together to sing Wavy Gravy's song, Basic Human Needs.
6: Oh, wouldn't it be thrilling if folks stop their killing?
1: All proceeds from the event will go to benefit the SEVA Foundation. For NPR News, I'm Catherine Monahan in San Francisco.
0: The warm weather and my Instagram feed tell me we are entering wedding season. That means the flowers, the music, passionate declarations of love, and the occasional embarrassing moment.
7: I would like to thank you all for coming and welcome you, even though I haven't seen most of you since my latest stretch in the big house. But you all look fabulous.
0: That's Anne Hathaway giving a very uncomfortable speech as Kim, recently out of rehab in the 2008 film Rachel Getting Married. There are some weddings from the big screen that we remember as if we were there ourselves, like in The Godfather.
8: Accept this justice as a gift on my daughter's wedding day.
0: Or Bridesmaids.
9: Why can't you just be happy for me and then go home and talk behind my back later like a normal person?
0: Or Wedding Crashers.
10: We got three really big weeks ahead of us. It's wedding season, kid. I got us down for 17 of them already.
11: Okay, now how many more cash bars?
0: In this week's Cineplexity, we're talking weddings in the movies. Here in the studio with me is NPR senior editor Barry Hardiman and All Things Considered producer Catherine Fink. Hi there to you both.
12: Hi. Hello.
0: Catherine, what do you think of when you think weddings in movies?
12: So I'm really in the thick of the wedding chapter of my life right now. I went to 7 weddings last year.
0: What?
12: You know, I wouldn't say that they had the cinematic quality of the weddings we see on screen. They've been pretty drama-free. I wasn't seeing, you know, a drunken best man speech like in The Wedding Singer, for example.
13: Because Harold, you know, he's always been the dependable one. And I've always been the screwed up one. Right, Dad?
12: People are not hooking up like they do in Wedding Crashers, but they, you know, they've been pleasant. There have been some fun moments.
0: Barry, what do you think of when you think of wedding movies?
14: Well, so here's the thing about wedding movies is there's like nothing more conventional, right, than a wedding movie because it's about the most conventional of human experiences. It is something that we can feel both good about, bad about, whatever. And honestly, it shows so many different kinds of being human. You have to navigate family dynamics. You know, you have to navigate money, you know, pressure. I think that one of the nice things about talking about wedding movies is you get to talk about sort of the variety of the human experience in a funny way.
0: What are some of your favorite wedding movies? Catherine, why don't you start first?
12: So for me, it's gotta be 27 Dresses, starring Katherine Heigl and James Marsden.
15: 27 Dresses
11: You gotta be kidding me.
15: Strange as it sounds, I've had some really good times in those dresses. Weird as that may be.
12: It came out when I was 14, and basically she is this perpetual bridesmaid in the opening scene. She's going back and forth across New York City to two different people's weddings she's a bridesmaid in.
11: You were in two weddings in one night, weren't you? It's a little upsetting, don't you think?
15: Well, they're both really, really good friends of mine, and their weddings happen to be on the same night, so what was I supposed to do?
12: I think it's just really fun and kind of cynical. Like, it gets into a lot of stuff about the wedding industrial complex. And then one other thing I think is really funny about 27 Dresses is she goes to all these theme weddings. And so I thought to myself when I was watching this movie, like, I too one day will go to a scuba diving wedding or a goth wedding or a
14: totally
12: cowgirl
14: realistic.
12: Wedding.
14: Yeah.
12: But in reality, the weddings I go to all are a little bit of the same, honestly.
14: And what about you, Barry?
16: Well, my favorite movie that is about navigating weddings themselves, which is one specific kind, is actually Palm Springs.
17: The second you fall asleep, it all just goes back to the start.
18: Well, then what's the point of living?
17: We kind of have no choice but to live.
16: Because they are in a time loop, it's very much a Groundhog Day kind of movie. And you see them, you know, go to her wedding a million times. And there's like, there are just so many different ways to go to a wedding. As Catherine was saying, you can go and be sloppy. You can have a best man going crazy. You can have a bunch of hookups. You can meet the person you love. So there are those kinds of things. So that's my favorite one, I think, about attending weddings. I think my favorite nostalgia movie for weddings is actually The Best Man.
19: A long, long, long time ago, Mia slept with your best man.
16: Oh my God, it is so, so good. And also has some really good puns in it because Taye Diggs, who plays the lead, he's a writer in it, and they regularly refer to him as like Langston Snooze, which is truly still one of my favorite puns. Anyway, I think the ones that are about relationships and friendships, I would say Best Friend's Wedding.
20: I realize this comes at a very inopportune time, but I really have this gigantic favor to ask of you. Choose me.
16: I love how much that sort of is one of those movies that kind of allowed me to think a little bit more about where my friends were in life might not be where I was, and that that was okay.
12: I also want to give a shout out to The Wedding Singer, which I rewatched this week, and I had forgotten that it was in this movie, but that is the movie that gave us the phrase church tongue.
14: Please define this for me.
12: Church tongue. So there's a scene where Drew Barrymore is getting married soon, and her friend is walking her through the different types of kisses she could have at the altar. You know, open mouth, closed mouth, tongue, no tongue.
21: I say that it's okay for it to be an open mouth kiss.
22: And I say that it's the type of occasion where people dress up, so it's not appropriate.
12: And she practices her kiss with Adam Sandler, who, spoiler alert, she later falls in love with and does not get married to the man who was her fiancé at the time. And what they settle on is church tongue. That's like just the appropriate amount of tongue for getting married in a church.
22: Not porno tongue, church tongue.
12: You know, I watched this as a kid and I was like, I've never thought about what kind of kiss a person is supposed to have at the altar.
16: Yeah.
0: Why do we like to watch weddings so much on the silver screen? What does that say about our understandings of love and of relationships and marriage?
16: You know, one thing I will say that I, like, over the years have really thought a little bit about in terms of relationships is how much needs to be disclosed before the wedding, which is actually a stand-in for the marriage. The process of planning a wedding tells you about, you know, what's important to them in their past, you know, how much money they want to spend, what's important to the family, to your family, to their family, how do they get along, all those things.
12: I feel like growing up watching a lot of these movies gave me a very specific idea of what weddings should look like and also what our relationship to them should be. I think some of my big takeaways are like, there's a high likelihood you'll be left at the altar. It happens in The Wedding Singer, Runaway Bride. She leaves a man at the altar three times at the very beginning of the movie. So growing up, I was like, this may very well happen to me. In fact, the very first wedding I ever went to was for a family friend, and I was a flower girl. And I remember, you know, the wedding hadn't started yet. We were behind the scenes, and the bride was crying. And so here I thought, okay, she's getting cold feet. If someone is experiencing this like rush of emotion, it's because like they don't want to get married.
0: It has to be.
12: It has to be, you know, not just that they're making this big decision and like heading into the next chapter of their lives, but like, oh man, she might like jet out of here any minute now.
0: And it sounds like you want drama, so maybe you were secretly hoping she would jet out of there.
12: Right. No, I won't say that. Maybe a little bit. But yeah, I just think there's so many funny takeaways from these movies, if you look at them as like a collection, like people are only ever getting married on a whim. Sometimes that's a great thing. It's like the height of passion. And then sometimes it's a terrible thing. Weddings are mostly for white people, mm-hmm. I think is one of the takeaways mm-hmm. from this. I also think there's this trope that like men don't actually want to get married, that this is sort of like a way to pay their dues and appease their future wife. And like I said, you know, in many cases, the woman also doesn't want to get married and may very well leave her fiancé high and dry.
14: Runaway Bride came out when I was a kid, and I was like, oh, this is great. I actually can leave if I want. Like, to me, I was like, there's an open, you know.
12: That's a nice
14: like,
12: flip side.
14: Exactly.
12: Yeah. You're not locked into this forever.
14: I better get a horse outside.
12: Just in case. Wear your running shoes.
0: 100%. I better learn how to ride a horse. Yeah. Are there any movie weddings that you wish you could have attended?
12: I mean, one that's on my list is Hitch. The dance scenes at the very end of that wedding, like, they're having the best time. No one has ever had that much fun at a wedding before or since. So, yeah, I would love to be there.
14: I would say, and this is maybe going to be a controversial pick because it is, we all know this is a terrible movie, but boy, I would have liked to go to either of the Sex and the City movie weddings.
2: Big's not here.
3: Oh, we're 25 minutes late. Well, did anybody call him?
14: Just mostly because, did everybody remember the headpiece mm-hmm. and the whole situation was so gorgeous? Like, that's the one that I would have liked to at least just have surveyed the church.
12: But Big didn't show up for one of them.
14: That's the one.
12: It was beautiful.
14: I just wanted to survey the church, you know?
12: Yeah.
14: And then maybe, like, go and have Samantha feed me yogurt in bed.
0: That was NPR's Barry Hardiman and Catherine Fink. Thank you for joining me.
12: Thanks.
14: Thank you.
0: That's all for this weekend. I'm Emily Fang. Thank you for joining us for this Sunday's All Things Considered. This is NPR News.
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38: I'm Callie Crossley. This week on Under the Radar with Callie Crossley, May is Asian American and Pacific Islander, or AAPI, Heritage Month, a time to celebrate the innumerable achievements and contributions AAPI people have had in America's history and culture. from the railroads built by Chinese immigrants to world-changing medical discoveries by Filipino and Japanese-American doctors, to groundbreaking work by authors like Amy Tan, musicians like Bruno Mars, and icons like Connie Chung. These stories and histories of Asian Americans are especially important this year as the United States celebrates its 250th anniversary. There is no National Museum of AAPI History in Washington, D.C., but last year, Rhode Island became home to a one-of-a-kind AAPI History Museum, right in the heart of Providence. We learn more about the mission of the museum and how visitors have responded from its founder and executive director. Later in the show, it's showing up in movies, music videos, and daytime television. How did a 200-year-old game suddenly take off in popularity?
1: I'm delighted that this country, there are so many people who have an interest to want to learn and play whatever version it may be. We want to make sure that whatever style people play, they understand where their origin comes from, not so much to receive credit as a Chinese American, but just so to know where did it come from and how has it evolved in the current style that you're playing.
38: We learned the ins and outs of Chinese Mahjong from two local experts. But first, joining me, Jeannie Solomon, the founder and executive director of Providence's AAPI History Museum, the first of its kind. Hello, Jeannie.
2: Hello, Kelly.
38: Also with me, Dr. Jason Chang, Associate Professor of History and Asian American Studies at the University of Connecticut, where he serves as the head of the Department of Social and Critical Inquiry. Welcome, Jason.
4: Hello, hello.
38: I was so delighted to have this conversation. I had a chance to visit the museum a couple of weeks back. It's right in the heart of Providence. It's lovely, around the corner from a great coffee shop. So it has all the stuff to draw people in to see the great exhibits that have been created by you, Jeannie. You've been curating now for 1 year. The museum just marked its 1 year anniversary. And so just a little brief history about how it came to be, because you went from literally an idea in your mind inspired by something not so pleasant, and then fast forward, you're downtown Providence. So a little history of that journey.
2: The museum came about in about four phases. We started out as the public art, the mural, and then it became the online AAPI History Museum, and then the mobile museum, and then came the brick and mortar museum.
38: And all of that happened, Jeannie, you know, you got to put yourself in it, because the idea came to you, which was prompted by something that was going on in 2021.
2: Yes. Unfortunately, it's more like a tragedy, a crisis happened in 2021 when the mass shooting in Atlanta, Georgia, the spa, 6 out of the 8 victims were Asian American women. And not only just the shooting that really had that effect on me, but I think it's more the media response, just that taking the perpetrator statements, the headline, that was something that really just kind of broke me. And I said, this is it. We need to do something to help people understand who we are, the nation. We've been around for over 2 centuries, and people still don't understand that. So that idea came.
38: Now, Jason, as a history professor as well, someone who's steeped in the history, set the table for people, just remind them what was happening in 2021 that so shook up Jeannie that she decided to take some action.
4: Yeah. So Jeannie's experience is really, you know, I think one story among many that we're kind of looking back now and thinking of the crisis of the COVID-19 surge in anti-Asian racism and the Atlanta spa shootings, followed by several other tragedies at Half Moon Bay and elsewhere, that brought a critical consciousness among Asian Americans that, you know, just in the years preceding, people were sort of celebrating the visibility of Asian Americans in movies like Crazy Rich Asians. And history illustrates to us how fast these perceptions can turn on a dime. And that we can go from crazy rich Asians to crazy sick Asians. Mm-hmm. And that those are parts of U.S. history that without a dedicated mile marker and reminder about these stories, we're doomed to repeat them. And that's why I think these museums and other educational, you know, advances that have happened since then are really a part of what I consider like an Asian American renaissance coming out of that crisis. And, you know, Jeannie's work in the museum is just such a great example of how we need to combat the physical vulnerability with, you know, creating more visibility in culture and politics so that the stereotypes don't exist in our historical consciousness without a contest, without a counterpoint of fact and, you know, communities breathing life into those stories with their own examples.
38: So to underscore what you've said, Jason, it was so bad, the rise, this is not to say there was never any anti-Asian hate before, but the rise of it during the pandemic era and post-pandemic era was so big that President Joe Biden signed the COVID-19 Hate Crimes Act into law in 2021. And this was to address the surge of violence and also to expedite any review of hate crimes that have been reported, many more than had been in the past, and also to get local agencies to work with the DOJ in trying to address that. Mm-hmm. So that, as you've said, Jason, that was, you know, the past, and as Jeannie has said. So here we have, out of your fiery imagination, Jeannie, this opportunity to really look at the contributions of Asian Americans in Providence. And you came up with four themes for this museum: solidarity, activism, immigration, and identity. And those are the themes by which you curate the exhibits that rotate in the museum. So talk a bit about coming to those four themes and give us an example of what's up now that is inspired by one of the four themes.
2: Yeah, great. So I think that it's very important to understand migration and immigration when it comes to Asian Americans, because we all came to this country by the means of migrations. You know, this is not our native land, right? So I think it is very important to begin with that journey. So as a matter of fact, when we first began with the Mobile Museum, it was just about the migration story. We'll call that, you know, journey. So for each disaggregated into different ethnic group, for example, the biggest ethnic groups in Providence are the Chinese Americans and the Cambodian Americans. So when we first started the Mobile Museum, it was a Chinese American journey and then Cambodian American journey. So that began with that. And I understand that a lot of people, or maybe even Asian Americans sometimes, because the prejudice that we are faced or this discrimination, sometimes they might even try to blend in, but neglecting our origin. So I thought this is very important to talk about that. And also in the area of immigration, the immigration policy affect us tremendously with all those acts and, you know, exclusion acts and those laws in the history. So the other theme that was also very important to us was identity, because what we think of ourselves, how we define ourselves, I think is ongoing and is changing. Even without the immigration background, people change every 10 years, right? If you think about it. So I think the identity theme is very important, and combined with being immigrants, being a minority, and being how people view us. And I often say that people are so readily define who we are before we even have a chance to define us. And I think that is very unfair to us. So I think that theme has to be front and center. And another theme that was really important is solidarity. And solidarity cannot be alone by itself without activism. They both go hand in hand. So those are the ideas that I think the most encouraging for us to know. And, you know, there were times that I thought about, what about all those discrimination cases and other things? Those, we don't want to come in with that victim mentality, but we can change things, knowing that happened. So those are the themes that were front and center in my mind when I thought about the AAPI history. And that was the great way to organize them in that fashion when it comes to exhibit for a museum, because I want people to come in and feel empowered. When they leave, also feel uplifted. And that was the goal.
38: So, Jason, you were one of the honorees recognizing transformative leadership at the one-year anniversary of the museum. And as Jeannie has said, you're lifting up all of these stories that people don't know about activism, immigration, identity, and solidarity. But the point of it is, as I know you will say, and she will too, it's not just for Asian Americans. It's open to everybody. It's to broaden the context by how we think about who is American and how they got here and what stories they have to tell. So speak more about that.
4: Yeah, it's a really important point, because I think a lot of times when we encounter something that does, you know, identify a racial group or an ethnic group, that we think that it is merely, you know, sort of a form of sort of interest group, or that it exists just for their sake. And indeed, you know, there's indisputable support for that, that it does help to have a fixture in the community that can validate your existence and to reflect back to you your own understanding of yourself and how you see the world. At the same time, Asian American studies, the field I'm in, and the AAPI Museum in Providence is really for everyone. You know, just think of the ways that Asian American history has helped to shape American history by denying those stories to our shared sense of the past. We don't have as rich an understanding or the kinds of lessons that are going to help shape our future together. So as I kind of ponder the relevance of these kinds of spaces, you know, I often think of my favorite cultural theorist, Stuart Hall. He has this saying about identity, that identity is the ability to tell your story in the future. And I think museums are really important spaces to do that. For Asian Americans, this is, you know, we have not had those kinds of common spaces. But I think the museum itself is a kind of reminder to always ask that question, who's missing from the story? And in a larger sense, the museum stands as a place for Providence to continue to tell its story. So I think that it's one of these places of invitation, really, to participate in public community life that's for everyone.
38: If you're just tuning in, this is Under the Radar with Callie Crossley. I'm Callie Crossley, and I'm speaking with Dr. Jason Chang, Associate Professor of History and Asian American Studies at the University of Connecticut, and Jeannie Solomon, the founder and executive director of Providence's AAPI History Museum. And we're discussing the AAPI History Museum's creation and programming as part of our show's celebration of AAPI Heritage Month. Now, there are 6% of Asians in Providence, and then across Rhode Island, about 3.5 to 4%. That's as of 2024 census information. So I was surprised, I told Jeannie, and I'm going to get both of you to speak to this, that a museum like this would be in Rhode Island. I might have thought, yeah, California, probably, maybe some other places in the Northeast, but Providence was a different location. And yet, it makes sense, as Jeannie said. So talk about how that didn't even cross your mind. You're just going to do this right here.
2: Yeah, so I never thought about where I am geographically, although you mentioned California, which I spent a great deal of my time in, almost 20 years living in California. I don't know if that has something to do with it. So I carry what I learned with me, and the needs is here. So after 2021, the crisis, I just thought that it had to be done. And to my amazement, there's a lot more Asian American history in Providence than I think. For example, the Providence Chinatown was something that was buried. Even people have been living in Providence and Rhode Island for years, walk into our museum and said, oh, I didn't know there was a Chinatown. It was almost like 9 out of 10 people who walk in said the same thing. So I think this is a necessary space and not so much of a regional significance. And I think that is just something needs to happen. There's a lot more, I'm sure, history to be discovered. And I think we might run out of time if I go into it. So I'm going to leave it at that.
38: Well, Jason, the population can be small, but the contribution can be huge. I, too, add my voice to it, walked in and said, there was a Chinatown. I didn't know that either. Because you tend to think of that in a much more urban environment. Why is it important that this museum in this space, even though people might be surprised that it's here?
4: Well, I think that example of, you know, recovering and recuperating the history of Providence's Chinatown should be a chilling reminder that a community can disappear in two generations, that this could be anyone's story. And so the fact that this museum is in Providence, is in Rhode Island, is an important demonstration of what the trends in immigration policy are leading to. Communities are standing up for themselves and becoming a part of the fabric of their state, of their cities, in new and surprising ways. The Northeast, you know, Connecticut and Rhode Island are among many states that have witnessed really strong immigration changes since the 1965 Hart-Celler Act, which created new pathways for immigrants based on merit and employer sponsorship. So, you know, we really see the ways that Asian Americans fit into these new economies of the late 20th and early 21st century. And then, you know, also it's a really important reminder of the push and pull forces which have shaped their migrations. It's no mistake that Cambodian Americans form a strong community in Rhode Island after finding resettlement from, you know, the aftermath of the Vietnam War. So the communities themselves are also demonstrating their vitality, you know, through their participation. And, you know, after two generations, they have, you know, created amazing community celebrations and institutions and have regionally and nationally recognized dance troupes. It's just such a fantastic sort of illustration of the vibrancy of immigrant and refugee cultures in the United States. And their stories help to deepen our appreciation for what democracies can do. And so this is such an important reminder these days.
38: Well, I note that 6%, somebody might say, well, that's a very small number. However, that makes a difference when you start talking about voting. One of the exhibits that was up when I was there featured Asian American Pacific Islander women who are in positions of authority in both business and government. And so, you know, there's some weight there, no matter how small you are. As we know, these political contests are getting tighter and tighter and tighter. So I thought that was something interesting to note. But Jeannie, I want to switch now and talk about the response from people who come to the museum. There are some, like me, just surprised by some of the history that you've laid out and some of the current history, I like to say right now history, that's happening. And that was very interesting. But for people who are from some of these communities, it's quite emotional often. Share some of those stories.
2: Yeah. I know we talk about that, and I show you some of the reflection notes that people have written to us at the reflection corner at the museum. All the people, almost, I would say, except for one fake review that we have read, right? So everybody gave us a 5 and told us how appreciative that they are. They have seen this history. And I have encountered someone who came in and she asked for me, the founder, and I happened to be there. And she just shook my hand and said, this history, that's me. And I actually saw her, you know, tears streaming down her face as she talked about it. And she talked about the discrimination she faced when she was a little girl in Rhode Island. And my heart went out to her. I had to, you know, just stop and hug her and at that moment. And she would just say that now this history is here, she said. So I know that people felt the emotional, and sometimes people come in and break down. There was also another man who I think he visited from Hawaii. He was an older gentleman, and which I didn't meet him. My acting manager was there, and he said that he was shaking. And he himself, he never cried. He said, I almost cried when I saw him. Normally, I don't get a message, but from his credit card imprint, he sent me a message. And I didn't know you could do that through a credit card. He said something like, keep up the good work. And I go, what? Where was that from? And I went to my acting manager. He said, that must be the guy from Hawaii. And someone that, an older gentleman, he probably was a man of a few words. And those was his most impactful words. And that's the words that he chose to communicate to me, keep up the good work. So I know that a lot of people came to the space and feel validated. They felt seen. They felt emotional. They felt that, well, I couldn't be here you know, sooner. You know, people ask me questions like that. And I felt like that I had fulfilled my mission. When people walked out there, I feel uplifted. And I also, I have a lots of goals for the future exhibit and other things, and gave me a lots of ideas, of course. But I think these are some of the reactions. And that's what keeps me the fuel, no matter how hard it is, how under-resourced we are. And I think that keeps me going every day. That is knowing people's reaction, knowing how people would feel, knowing the healings, and I feel gratified.
38: Mm. If you're just tuning in, this is Under the Radar with Callie Crossley. I'm Callie Crossley, and here with me are Jeannie Solomon of the AAPI History Museum in Providence and Dr. Jason Chang of the University of Connecticut. We're talking about Providence's AAPI History Museum as part of our show's observance of AAPI Heritage Month. Now, Jason, what Jeannie's talking about is something that you scholars and others, I suppose, but you scholars have made it clear to the rest of us as belonging in a bigger sense, you know, as a part of a community or feeling like you are legitimate, in other words. And so often communities that have been under an oppressive situation or oppressive situations, particularly as we're talking about this museum grew out of the surge in anti-Asian hate, people don't feel as though they're a part of a community. They don't feel as though they do belong. So speak about that sense of belonging, how important that is, and how this museum is really at the heart of fostering that.
4: Yeah, thank you for the question. It's such a pivotal one. American history has kind of defined the ideal immigrant in many ways historically in contrast to Asians. Asians were the first group to be racially excluded from naturalization and immigration, which was only ended in the middle of the 20th century. So there is a deep historical reservoir of experiences of exclusion and of not being viewed as naturally American. And so I think that puts a premium on the ways that Asian Americans relate to the United States and have formed their communities. I myself am a fourth generation Asian American. My dad's side of family is Chinese American, but I speak Spanish now because of the way that I grew up and my research areas and the relationships between Latin Americans and Asian Americans. But we know belonging is pivotal. I see it as an educator at the University of Connecticut. When we attend to students' sense of belonging, whether they're first generation or fourth generation, that the university is theirs. When they have that sense of investment and their persistence increases, their performance increases, they take risks. And that is so exciting to see when students, cross that threshold into a realm of belonging. You know, we can see the same thing with citizenship. When people feel like they belong, they take risks, they get involved, they show up, they vote, they participate in ways that they get the sense that they are a perpetual foreigner, which is one of the most common stereotypes of Asian Americans. Then they're not going to stick their neck out. They're not going to stand up for their neighbor in the same way that they might if they feel like this is their country too, their neighborhood, their neighbors. And so belonging is pivotal. And we see that also in careers. So, when at the end of my class, my Asian American history class, I asked my students to reflect on how this course will impact their major and future career. I have electrical engineers, teachers, therapists, social workers, and they all comment on how important it is to understand individuals, their histories that shape them, and the structures and policies which provide a context for how we relate to one another. And so these are really important ways of continuing the conversation, right? And having the museum as this place that both proclaims the belonging and allows it to persist for new generations to find that feeling and to connect with a deeper sense of purpose.
38: Now, Jeannie, one of the things that I think a number of people have pointed out, and if not, let me point it out, is that often institutions like this kind of drop in to neighborhoods or communities and then try to build the community into it. what you did, so I want everybody to understand, it was very much your vision, very much your mission, very much your determination that got this museum where it is today and up and running. But you began immediately to bring in all these folks that represented the community. So a young person helped you set up the prototype for the mobile museum that went around a long time before you were able to raise funds for the brick and mortar museum, and someone from the community, an anonymous donor, paid for that. Because of all the other work you were doing, the Mellon Foundation saw that already base of community interest and offered a grant. And, you know, you're being supported by others who believe that this is very important because the community was already there. So really speak, Jeannie, to the community's involvement and support, because, boy, you can really see it in your program for the first year. And it's kind of an amazing thing. And again, as I say, sometimes people do it the opposite way and it's much harder to get people involved, but you've brought them in from the beginning.
2: Mm-hmm. Yeah. I think building the coalition, it is part of the vision, because when you talk about AAPI history, it is not only my history, it is all of our history. So I see that as our identity, our missions. It begins with a person's vision, but the community came in. And I think that's the beauty of it. And even at our first anniversary celebration just recently, and when I look around the room, it was a small intimate setting because the capacity of the room, but all this less than 100 people in that room were from not just from Rhode Island or even Connecticut or New England region, but they were people from New York City, there were people from New Jersey, there were people from California, there were also people from Canada was in that room. And I felt like, wow, if this is not of great importance, what is? People travel far to come to this celebration. So I feel very much that even though this is regionally, you know, a museum here, but is the significance of it is across the nation and is the first one in the United States. And my vision is a lot more than just now. Because, for example, we have this exhibit right now, in addition to the four themes, the migration journeys. We have another one coming in June 12, the multiracial AAPI exhibit coming up, curated by both somebody from New York City and somebody from Massachusetts. Both people are multiracial AAPI individual. They also telling the story from their lived experience. Those are the stories that I think that it is our community. And if you ask me, who is your community? Does it mean that you have to be AAPI racially? I would say no. It's anybody who embrace our mission, who embrace what we're trying to build here. We're trying to build understanding across racial differences and embracing our differences, you know, racially and otherwise. And so our communities is more than just the AAPI, people to embrace our mission. I cannot wait to see more people joining in with the solidarity. I'm excited with what we will do in the future.
38: Now, Jason, I didn't know until preparing for the

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1: Smithsonian dialogue on National Museum of Asian Americans is to try to think of it as a 21st century museum and not something to replicate a kind of stoic, monumentalist form of history, but something that lives and breathes with the community. As Jeannie was saying, Asian Americans are constantly changing. We're the fastest growing racial group in the country. And so that means that the composition of different ethnic groups that we understand as Asian American or who claim to be Asian American are changing. And the museum ought to be a place not only where people can learn about those groups and those identities, but to ask those deeper questions and to allow for the conversation of what does it mean to be Asian American to continue to flourish. And I think, you know, Jeannie's, you know, emphasis on solidarity is a really important takeaway here. Asian Americans frequently get pulled into racial conflicts or become a part of larger dialogues on affirmative action in higher education and discrimination, wage inequality. Asian Americans need to have a space to also tell those stories from their perspective, not just be added to another group's sort of rationale. So these are important spaces politically, culturally, and ultimately in terms of policy. These are spaces where everyone can come to learn about the past and the present. But I think one of the most important things for people to take away is that they continue to imagine Asian Americans into the future, and not just as something that is a lost chapter of the past, but that we're participating in shaping the future with everyone else.
2: Well, we're going to leave the conversation there. I thank you both for joining me.
1: Oh, thank you.
3: Thank you so much.
2: Jeannie Solomon is the founder and executive director of Providence's AAPI History Museum, and Dr. Jason Chang is associate professor of history and Asian American studies at the University of Connecticut, where he serves as the head of the Department of Social and Critical Inquiry. You can learn more about the AAPI History Museum by visiting aapihistorymuseum.org. We'll also have a link on our website. Coming up, 144 tiles, often green and white in color, always clicking and clacking throughout the strategic four-person game. It's been around since the 1800s, and it crossed the biggest ocean in the world to arrive here in America, where decades later, it's become a phenomenon. Mahjong is taking over social clubs, senior centers, kitchen tables, and even breweries around the country, and here in Boston. Two local experts give us the inside scoop on all things Chinese Mahjong. That's next. This is Under the Radar with Callie Crossley. I'm Callie Crossley.

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0: show we call Lagniappe. That's Creole for something extra. Daytime TV host Kelly Ripa can't stop talking about it. Chinese Icelandic singer, Berkeley graduate, and Gen Z superstar Leve included it in her latest music video. And it's front and center in one of the most iconic scenes from the 2018 blockbuster film Crazy Rich Asians.
1: My mom taught me how to play. She told me Mahjong would teach me important life skills. Negotiation, strategy, cooperation.
2: You asked me here. I assume it's not for a Mahjong lesson. Home. My mother taught me too.
0: Mahjong is everywhere right now, but it's definitely not new. Mahjong, which is similar to the Western game Rummy, has been played in Asia since the 1800s, where different regions and countries have slightly different variations on the game. Americans first caught the Mahjong craze back in the 1920s. 100 years later, Mahjong is once again having a moment in the U.S. Here to tell us more about Mahjong and its increasing popularity, Vivian Wu Wong. Vivian recently served as the interim director of the Chinese Progressive Association in Boston's Chinatown. In 2024, she retired from Milton Academy, where she chaired the History and Social Sciences Department and advised its Asian Society. As she re-retires, Vivian is looking forward to more travel and playing more Mahjong with her friends and family. Hello, Vivian.
3: Hi, Kelly. Thank you.
0: Also with me, Michelle Yi. Michelle immigrated from Hong Kong to Boston at 7 years old. She has spent much time in public service and enjoys sharing knowledge and making people feel good about themselves. Welcome, Michelle.
4: So nice to meet you, Callie.
0: All right, I'm going to start by asking the two of you how you learned. So, Michelle, I'll let you kick it off. How did you learn to play Mahjong?
4: I learned pretty soon after my family moved to Boston. My grandmother and grandfather had been living in the South End for many years, but they owned a laundromat in Mattapan Square. So right before we came to Boston, they purchased a three-decker in Mattapan so it would be closer to work. And my grandmother was pretty much isolated from her friends and family and community in the Chinatown South End area. And to occupy her time, she taught us, me and my two sisters initially, how to play Mahjong.
0: Was it fun for you at first?
4: It was a lot of fun.
0: Okay, good. All right, same question to you, Vivian. How did you learn to play Mahjong?
3: So I grew up in Cherry Hill, New Jersey. There weren't that many Asian American families at the time. And my parents would meet with their friends from the area maybe once a month. And they would play, and all the grown-ups would be in one room playing Mahjong. And us kids weren't supposed to watch because, you know, there's a bit of gambling involved. So we couldn't help it, though. We were really curious. So we would watch our parents play. And it was just a lot of fun because they would laugh and gossip. And it just seemed like they were having such a good time.
0: And when you learned, did you think it was fun, too, when you first learned?
3: Yeah. I liked the strategy of it, the luck behind it. Yeah, I like playing.
0: Okay. Well, there's some history that we have to discuss because the surge of interest in Mahjong, for the most part, is really focused on not what I call the real Mahjong, the Chinese Mahjong. It's focused on the Americanized version. So I want to go back all the way back and just let people know where the original Mahjong came from. 1800s, Vivian. Give us a little, just a brief history.
3: So the history takes us back to the late 1800s. And it's a game that was created to entertain. And the story goes that there was a American business person by the name of Babcock who lived in Shanghai, or a little bit out of Shanghai. And he and his wife became friends with some of their neighbors and they learned how to play through that interaction, and they had a really good time playing. And so when he returned to the United States, he actually wanted to bring the game back. And he actually found a lot of folks who were interested playing in California, and it became, there's kind of a craze, a Mahjong craze in the 1920s, and then it kind of faded. by the 1930s, but then it kind of came back after World War II, and it's kind of been with us ever since.
0: And in World War II, Michelle, you're talking about, you have spoken about the immigrants coming, connected to the Chinese Exclusion Act and the game that they brought the game with them as well.
4: Yes, my grandfather had actually come over from China to Boston when he was a teenager. His father brought him over to Mattapan to work in the laundry that he eventually ran. And in my family, and I imagine most other immigrant families from the southern China region who originally came in, the Exclusion Act from 1882 had prevented a lot of family reunification, but the people who did arrive before the exclusion period started did play mahjong, and there are remnants of that history in Boston's Chinatown today. So my family has played for many, many years.
0: And you said the Cantonese version is a tradition on Lunar New Year?
4: That is one of the main entertainment.
0: Okay.
4: The night before the New Year's, besides the eating and get-togethers with family members, mahjong is a big deal.
0: Okay. So back to when the businessman was bringing the mahjong with him, having learned it, a lot of this came, the Americanized version, came from the Jewish community because there was a history of Jewish people immigrating to Shanghai. Explain that, Vivian.
3: So it was before the war, mm-hmm. World War II, but in the 1920s and 30s, Shanghai was a very cosmopolitan city. There were folks from all over the world there for trade and business. And one of the populations that did settle there were Jewish immigrants, and Shanghai continued to welcome Jewish, by that time, refugees during the war. So there was quite a community at that time, and they did learn how to play mahjong, and they did, once they left the city, brought it with them. So we see that.
0: So what a lot of people may see around, because I'm telling you, it's everywhere. You cannot look any place without seeing a game, a plan, or people talking about it. I'm just going to give you an example, because I first became aware of how much interest there was in it by watching Live with Kelly and Mark with Kelly Ripa in the morning. And here she is talking about how much fun it is for her to play.
5: And yes, it is so fun, and you will.
6: You guys, right, anybody in. Play mahjong in the
5: yeah?
6: In the
5: there's
6: house?
5: A there's a couple. Look, yes.
6: It sounds like a game. Honestly, it does. I think it is always has been associated sort of with a cliche, a sort of archetypal housewife, right? And cultural, but it is a. It's a incredibly stimulating. There is luck. It's a draw, but then there's strategy.
0: That was Sarah Jessica Parker she was talking to. People know her from Sex and the City, but you can see her excitement. She talks about it almost every week. That's how much she's playing. Mm-hmm. But that Americanized version has cards and something else going on. It's not what we're talking about here in the Chinese tradition, right?
3: Right.
0: Just so people know that they sort of picked up pieces of it and changed it a bit. But the real mahjong, the Chinese versions of the mahjong, and they're a little bit different depending on what region, as we've said, really involves these tiles and a certain way of playing. So let's have you talk about that, Vivian. What's involved?
3: So I just have a story to share
0: first.
3: Oh,
0: sure, please.
3: So the reason why I started teaching my friends how to play mahjong is because a friend of mine who retired before I did went to her senior center in her community, and she learned how to play. And she was so excited to tell me. She called me up and told me all about it. And I said, that's great. It's a lot of fun. I said, so how are you learning? How are you playing? And so she started to explain the rules to me. And I said, wait a minute. That's not quite right. And I just couldn't figure out what was going on. And then I realized that there is this American version and that there is what I grew up, which is more, I guess, traditional Chinese mahjong. I mean, I just call it mahjong.
0: Yeah.
3: Because it's not the same. The tiles are basically the same. There have been a few new tiles added, and there are certain rules that you have to follow that have been, I don't know, they've shifted them a little bit. So the purpose of the game is to make a hand of a winning hand of 14 tiles, where you have four sets of three, either a run or a series, and then a pair. And so you're playing, and everybody's taking their turn, and you're trying to form this winning hand. In Chinese mahjong, there are certain hands that are more valuable than other hands, and if you gamble, you know, you keep points and all that. So in American mahjong, there's this new practice of how you can only win with the certain hands that are slightly different than the hands that you can win in Chinese mahjong. So it's interesting to see that the game has kind of taken on this other form, if you will, in the United States. I mean, I think it's great that people are playing. I'm not so sure I'm thrilled that people are changing the rules.
0: Mm-hmm.
3: I'm not quite sure about that.
0: Well, let's talk about that more about that in a second, because Michelle, what I want you to talk about is what it's like to play it, the experience of it. Give me a little bit more detail about how you play the game. So now you can see how you set them up.
4: There's two ways to make a set, because you're trying to build the sets of four and then one pair. There's the straight 3-4-5, or there's kind of like three of a kind, right? That's how you make it. In Cantonese style, if you do both, combine both, it's less points. You get more points with the three of a kind.
3: You can actually end the game with all pairs.
4: The way I play too, it's very difficult, very hard to win, is the odds and ends, we call it.
0: Yeah.
4: A 9 or 1, mm-hmm, for all three suits and then a pair. So just build ones and nines. So
0: and it's 144 tiles, in case people were wondering. Yes.
4: So a lot of it does depend on luck and how each player chooses in terms of strategy, how many points they want to go for in trying to make a winning hand. It's addictive, which means that people can play for many hours if they want to.
0: So I'm curious about, in some traditions when people are playing card games, for example, a lot of trash talking. You don't have this hand. I want to know if there's trash talking when you're playing mahjong.
3: Oh, yeah, for sure. Because some hands are more valuable than other hands. Yeah, it's a lot of fun to listen to that. Yeah.
4: Yeah. They're so-called, some people who have very good memories may be able to pick up what type of tiles other players may have, mm-hmm, based on what's already been thrown up. So folks who are really paying attention. So there could be a lot of silent moments depending on who the players are, because everyone's trying to think about what's left, kind of counting cards, counting tiles.
3: Yeah, it's like counting cards, exactly.
4: Yeah.
3: Yeah, some people can remember what you threw out, what you picked up, mm-hmm, and they'll figure out what you're waiting to pick up, so they don't throw it out. Yeah.
0: Yeah. Okay. I can see how that would give you an edge. So I would lose right away because I can't remember from moment one to moment two. So I'm out already. Now, Michelle, something you said to me that I thought was very interesting is you said you're teaching your kids. It was inevitable you were going to teach your kids. And that even if they don't speak Cantonese, they can learn to play mahjong. And because that's such a piece of the culture, and it's important for them to have that.
4: Yes, I think any family who has a relative who plays, they have to teach three other people or find three other people to play. Otherwise, they can't play. And we learn when we're very young, first maybe by watching. So that's how my three children learned how to play. They're watching and then they start playing. The Cantonese style is not hard to learn. So if anyone has any slight interest, I encourage you to maybe start learning with that if you feel a little bit intimidated by too many rules. And once you progress and you want more challenge, you can move on to another style. I played Taiwanese mahjong a little bit some years ago. And in that, there's a lot more strategy, because the more points you can build and win, the more money and points that, yeah.
0: Okay. If you're just tuning in, this is Under the Radar with Callie Crossley. I'm Callie Crossley, and my guests are Chinese mahjong enthusiasts Vivian Wu Wong and Michelle Yi. And we're talking all about Chinese mahjong as part of this special hour dedicated to AAPI Heritage Month. Now, we should say that for some people, it's still a game of gambling, and that initially for some people put them off about you know, playing it as a family because that was just distasteful. You don't want to teach gambling. But it seems to me what I'm hearing now is that when most families play, gambling is really not the point of it. It's just to enjoy the game itself.
3: Yeah. You can play without gambling, definitely. That's what my family does. We actually don't even know how to count the points. It seems too complicated. We just want to finish first.
0: Yes.
3: Before anybody else wins. But there is this tinge of vice attached to Mahjong, which hasn't, I don't think, translated to the American version. Because, you know, senior centers are playing Mahjong and libraries are playing Mahjong. But in Chinatown, there is this history of people seeing it as a negative. Well, the example would be my husband's family. My husband grew up in Chinatown. They lived in Chinatown for many years. And on my husband's dad's day off from cooking in the restaurants, he might go and play Mahjong with his friends. But there was this concern on the part of my mother-in-law that, you know, that would be a bad habit. You know, not a good way to spend your time. You work so hard for your money, the little that you make, you know, you're gambling it away. And there were quote unquote gambling dens in Chinatown, and Chinatown has gotten a lot of attention around that kind of activity. So it's a little bit, I don't know if the word's ironic, but it's a little bit funny that American Mahjong doesn't have that negative connotation. Whereas in a lot of Chinese American families, it was seen as like a bad habit.
0: So let me pick up again about the cultural piece of this, because as you've said, Vivian, you feel a little funny about how in this new craze and interest in it, some people don't have an appreciation for, you know, what the game really is. It's in its original, foundational, cultural way, you know. So is it cultural appropriation for you? Does it feel like that? And how can folks who are playing it now, not the Chinese version, recognize the cultural roots of the game?
3: It's a fair question. I think it's a question people should be asking. I mean, I can see it being both, but I've seen so many examples of activities that have been adopted by mainstream American society that folks lose the sense of where they originally came from and what it meant to those communities. So I'm just eager for people to learn more about the history and the role that it's played in these different Asian American communities. It's not like yoga, for instance, is another very popular mainstream activity. All good. I do yoga. No complaints about that. But, you know, do folks know the history of yoga as a religious practice in the Hindu tradition? I mean, they're just pieces of history I think people should try to learn and appreciate when they learn a game. And then I think people should go back to the traditional rules, actually. I don't know why you would need to make up new rules or, you know, specify certain winning hands. I think that's just a little strange.
0: It feels a little more complicated because they have cards and stuff, as I've heard Kelly say on the show. But I know that part of the rise of interest in this came from Crazy Rich Asians, the movie, because it was just such an amazing scene where you really got to see a play of the game between Constance Wu, who was playing Rachel Chu in the movie, and she is Chinese American in the movie, in case people haven't seen it, and she's a game theorist, a professor of game theory, and she's up against her, she was hoping might be her mother-in-law, but Michelle Yeoh is not really feeling fondly about her. She doesn't want her to be with her son. And so they end up in this scene where they're actually, Rachel's called her there to let her know, you know, I am not a pushover. I will make the decision about the relationship with your son. You're not going to just push me out. You're going to know something about me. And so for all of these years, since 2018, Vivian Wong, Michelle Yee, I've wondered, what did it mean at the end when she beat her? I know she beat her, and Rachel Chu beat the mother, because her face, her facial expression was, she was shocked that she beat her, but I didn't know what it meant, how she had beat her. Please explain.
3: So a good Mahjong player, someone who's really skilled at it, keeps track of all the other players. Unlike me, when I'm just paying attention to my own hand and trying to win as fast as possible. So that moment at the end of the movie is about Constance's character trying to show her potential mother-in-law that she knows what's going on, right? She's playing this game. She knows that she could have won, but she didn't, and she let, quote-unquote, let Michelle Yeoh's character win. So it's a moment where she gets to say without saying, right, which is a very Asian practice, if you will, say without saying that I know what you think of me, and I'm going to show you that I'm better than what you think of me. And here, that's that last moment in the movie, which is very powerful.
0: Very.
3: Because you don't let anyone win. You want to win, right? And so to let someone win or to know what they need to win shows your skill, your talent, your insight, and yeah, it was a powerful moment.
0: Well, what do you want people to know about Mahjong as we conclude this conversation at Chinese Mahjong, and we're in the month where we're celebrating Asian American heritage? What would you say, Michelle?
4: I'm delighted that this country, there are so many people who have an interest to want to learn and play whatever version it may be. I would like to learn the American style Mahjong, if I can find somebody to teach me, and we can get a group of four together, and vice versa. Because as Vivian said, it's true that we want to make sure that whatever style people play, they understand where their origin comes from. Not so much to receive credit as a Chinese American, but just so to know where did it come from and how has it evolved in the current style that you're playing. And I also am thrilled that people are playing this game. It brings communities together. During the blizzard of 78, don't know if any of you remember this, we were not in school for 2 weeks. It took a long time for Massachusetts to clear out 28 inches of snow. And we played with our friends in the neighborhood, Mahjong. All day for those weeks as teenagers. So brings people together. And I hope that to expand that to now that more people are learning it and sort of break down additional barriers.
0: And you, Vivian?
3: I agree with Michelle. I think it's a great social activity. It brought people together during COVID when we're all stuck at home. And I think it's particularly interesting to see older folks play because I think it's good for them to have a way to have some fun, but also to focus because it is a challenging game. It's not easy, but it's a lot of fun. And you have to play with other people. You can't. There's no solitaire version of Mahjong. And so I think if folks could expand their horizons a little bit, as Michelle's saying about learning some of the Asian versions, I would appreciate that. I think it's nice to be able to play those other variations and to know where the game came from. So.
0: Well, I thank you both for joining me and explaining and talking about Mahjong, which I'm very excited about just because I'm hearing about it so much. So thank you.
3: Thank you, Kelly.
4: Thank you.
0: Vivian Wu Wong and Michelle Yi are two Chinese Mahjong players in the greater Boston area. That's it for this week's edition of Under the Radar with Callie Crossley. 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And follow us on X, formerly Twitter, and Facebook to stay up to date with our programming. Under the Radar with Callie Crossley is a production of GBH. It is produced by Andrea Aswahe and our intern, Charlie Desjardins. It is engineered by Dave Goodman. Our theme song is Fish and Chips by We Are Two Saxies, Grace Kelly and Leo P. Listen again on Wednesday and see you here at 6 p.m. next Sunday for a new episode. I'm Callie Crossley. 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
5: 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Hello, I am Patricia Alvarado Núñez.
6: And I'm Liz Chang. 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
5: Over the years, you and I have met many women who have been unapologetic trailblazers, who have impacted us in countless ways.
6: I especially identify with Sue Joan. As a young girl, I was always taught to obey my Asian parents. My brothers and I were expected to act like young ambassadors who represented them, the family, and my heritage. How many of us who were brought up this way were tested and ended up defying parental rules to do the right thing?
5: Today, Luciana Naldi definitely is the living embodiment of a trailblazer. In high school, she believed her looks were tied to a full head of luxurious hair. When she started losing handfuls of it, she decided to redefine beauty for herself, her daughters, and her community.
6: Before Robin Schoenthaler became a cancer doctor, she was so sure women could never be equal to men in all things in terms of stature and physical strength. But she proved herself wrong. Our host, Wes Hazard, with three women who stood up for themselves and others. True trailblazers.
7: My name is Luciana Naldi. I'm from the Central Valley of California. I am an educator and a basketball coach, and I am a mom of twins.
8: So I understand that, you know, you are a basketball coach. You played collegiate basketball. Basketball, obviously, very important in your life. What was your first intro into basketball?
7: My father was a basketball coach. So my earliest memories are going to the gym with my dad or staying after the games that he would coach. So like the smell of a gym, the smell of a locker room, the sounds are very ingrained in me and very comforting to me.
8: How do you use storytelling in your work as a coach?
7: I use a lot of my previous experiences as an athlete, as a person, to connect to my athletes and what they're going through and help them realize that this is one small part of their story, but it's going to build on the next one. So every moment they spend with me, they're building a story of themselves as an athlete and as a person together within our team. And so it really flows through everything that we do as coaches, I think, and as teachers. I was 19 the first time hair started falling off my head in circular chunks. I was in college, excited to be playing basketball, stepped out of the shower one night after a game, and was horrified to see a growing bald spot in the middle of my head. I tried to cover it with beanies and headbands and baseball caps, but it didn't work. So I frantically got myself a doctor's appointment, and I didn't tell anyone where I was going or what I was doing. I didn't want anyone to know. Not my family, not potential friends, future dates, who was going to date the girl with a bald spot. A few weeks later, I find myself sitting in a doctor's office, beanie pulled down low, huddled in a corner, anxious, but very much hoping for answers and solutions. The door opens, and a small 80-year-old woman holding a bright pink blown-up balloon motions me to follow her. Curious, I do. As I enter the room, she asks me to take my beanie off, and she takes that bright pink balloon and she rubs it all over my head. I can feel both hair and goosebumps stand straight up on my scalp as I begin to question both her intelligence and her credentials as a medical professional. I'm checking for new growth, she says. I'm like, am I getting pranked? Where's the camera? You have alopecia, she says. I'm going to give you some Rogaine, put it on your bald spot. It'll all come back. Instant relief. All I heard was, if you do this, it's going to come back. You're not going to be the weird girl with a bald spot anymore. She gave me the Rogaine. I applied it religiously and vigorously, and poof, all my hair came back. Problem solved. For approximately the next 16 years, I carried on with my life. I got married. I had children, at which point my hair was thick and glorious. Thank you, pregnancy hormones. And right around the time my oldest children entered kindergarten, my hair started to fall out again. Except this time the Rogaine didn't work, and more was falling out than before. At first, I attributed this to an increase in stress, both physically and mentally. I'd been through having two sets of twins, 2.5 years apart, transitioned from working full-time outside my house to working full-time inside my house as a mom, and that was a lot of changes in a short amount of time. That, because of the frantic pace of parenting multiples, I didn't really have the opportunity to deal with. But it kept falling out, so I sought medical advice for the second time. The merry-go-round of treatments that I tried were all intended to get my hair to grow back, but they had no guarantee it would stay. This was both frustrating and exhausting. While beauty had never been the currency that I used to move through the world, it was absolutely something I associated with long, luxurious hair, much in the same way I used to associate it with big boobs and a small nose. Those were the things I was teased pretty relentlessly for either having or not having through most of middle school and high school. That had made me hyper aware of my appearance and what others were judging me on. Now, I never had the boobs, and this Italian nose is not small. But to take away my chance at the hair, I was like, come on! My very sweet husband, in an attempt to be supportive, bought me wigs, which I honestly tried. They were very hot, itchy, they freaked my kids out. And my paranoia at the idea that it could fly off while I was running or lifting weights and somebody would be like, whose cat is that? brought that experiment to a very abrupt end. While all these things are happening, I'm very much beginning to wonder how my children are experiencing this and how they're going to remember this time. Were they becoming fearful they would lose their hair? Were they starting to scrutinize their own appearance and compare it to others? I did not want them to ever think that their appearance was more important than who they were or how they moved through the world. So I shaved my head. And I did it while my normally boisterous children stood behind me, silent and wide-eyed, in our old, small, cramped bathroom. As a parent, you get used to, or maybe just as a mother, you get used to having an audience in the bathroom. This was much different. I had one eye on my head and one eye on the faces of my children in our large full-length mirror as the last scraggly, patchy, slightly dark and frizzy locks of hair fell on and around them. And a flood of differing emotions went through me. Fierce empowerment, rebelliousness, sadness, fear at what might be said to them because of that. And an old, insecure 15-year-old me yelling, oh my God, people are going to see so much more of your face now. Shaving my head was like making the first shot of a one-on-one in basketball. It feels really good because you nailed that first hard thing that you had to do. But in order for it to really count, you got to make that second shot. And for me, that second shot was going in public with my head shaved. And the first time I went to take my kids to school with my head shaved, my oldest daughter stopped me at the door. And she said, Mom, you can't go to school like that. Perplexed, I was like, why not? As I'm trying to put shoes on the little twins as they're ping-ponging all around me. Because you don't look like the other moms. Everybody stopped. I turned to look at her. I said, sweetheart, I'm not trying to. And I hope you never feel like you have to change, shrink, conform, or adjust who you are or what you look like so someone else is comfortable. This is what works for Mom right now. It may last, it may not. But I will do what feels right for me, regardless of what other people think about it. She stood just staring at me, visibly uncomfortable, squirming, and I felt for her. My heart broke for her. She was fearful and uncertain at what would happen when we stepped outside the door. And I understood that. I was too. But the bigger part of me knew we had to go on. So gathered them up and we went to school. We had that conversation many times. We had it when kids at school pointed and stared. We had it when people approached asking if I was protesting something or trying to make a political statement of some kind. We had it when people saw us as a safe space to share their own stories of cancer, loss, or physical hardship. And we had it when an old couple in a motorized vehicle chased us through the grocery store yelling, "Women aren't meant to be bald." Yes. I came to see these conversations as opportunities to nurture compassion and curiosity about the world around us and the incredibly diverse people in it, to encourage awareness about the things we think or assume about others without ever asking. These days, people still bring me notes, doctors, oils, the latest cure to get it all to grow back, not really, really understanding that I'm truly indifferent to whether it does or not. I belong to my idea of who I am more than I have at any other point in my life, and a large reason why is because of my experience having alopecia. The thing I thought would define me actually freed me. Thank you.
5: Luciana said that there were two stages to her personal journey of self-acceptance. The first was shaving her head in front of her family. The second was appearing in her community. With her daughters in the audience, Stories from the Stage was Luciana's opportunity to do just that.
6: Help more storytellers like Luciana share their personal journeys by going to give.worldchannel.org/stories. Luciana's courage can help others understand and accept new definitions of beauty that start from the inside rather than the outside.
5: Our next storyteller, Sue John, must decide between obeying her mother or doing what she thinks is right.
9: My name is Sue John. My pronouns are she, her, and hers. I'm an immigrant from South Korea, came here when I was a child, and I am a parent, and I am a diversity, equity, and inclusion consultant.
8: So I'm curious, what do you do as a diversity, equity, and inclusion consultant?
9: So we work with various organizations within different industries and sizes, and what we basically, in a nutshell, we go in, we help diversify their workforce, and we create equitable and inclusive practices, policies, and norms.
8: I'm wondering if you could share with us how you became interested in storytelling.
9: As a child, when I immigrated to the United States, I didn't speak any English. And so at the time, the school system in Arizona, and specifically that particular school, didn't know what to do with someone who didn't speak English. So they actually put me in a classroom of speech and hearing impaired children. So my second language was actually sign language, not English. And I remember telling myself that I will figure out a way to master this language. And when I do, I will never miss an opportunity to speak. And to speak for others who may not be able to speak. It was a Thursday night, and I was at a local church volunteering to serve free meals to those who needed it and came. This was no different than any other Thursday night. My mother and I went there every week to volunteer. Now, I was only 11, and so I really had no business being there. All the other volunteers were adults. But having immigrated from South Korea, my mother was not fluent in English, so I got to come along as a translator. I didn't mind because I kind of got used to being in places I had no business being there to interpret for my mother. I went with her to her doctor's appointments and translated her aches and pains. I even went to my own parent-teacher conference at my school to translate for my teacher on how I was doing to my mother. And I have just come to accept this as my role. Now, this Thursday night, the church was packed because we were serving spaghetti and meatballs, and that was the most popular meal. And once everyone knew that that's what we were serving, everyone came out. This Thursday night was a little different. One of the guests, a lady who was eating dinner there, gestured at me
10: Now, this was very unusual because normally no one paid any attention to me. No, everyone sort of kind of ignored the kid that just sort of walked around. So I hesitated, but she just kept gesturing at me. In fact, beckoned me to come to her. So I went. And when I went to her, she pulled me aside and asked if she could bring some meatballs home to her children. Now, as a grown-up and as a parent myself, I could only imagine how vulnerable she must have felt to ask a kid for help. Now, the rules were you couldn't take food out. You came, you enjoyed your meal, but you left with no food. And far as I can see, only adults were allowed to come. I never saw a kid there in all the weeks that I volunteered. And I knew this rule. And yet, I found my head nodding up and down in agreement to her request. And then I walked away. And I walked to the kitchen. And I walked to this sort of secluded area where they also use for storage. And I started to pace back and forth, back and forth, back and forth, figuring out what do I do? I gave my word to this lady that she could take meatballs out of the church tonight. But on the other hand, it was breaking a rule. And I remember my mother's words just echoing in my head with something she used to tell me over and over and over again. She said to me, "Sue, don't embarrass yourself, don't embarrass your family, and don't embarrass everyone that you represent. Because as an immigrant, you never want to make this country regret letting you in. But her kids are going to go hungry if I don't pull through. And I know what it feels like to not have things." But on the other hand, I also remember my mother telling me once that coming here was very important to her, that as an immigrant and as someone who didn't speak English very well, that it was one of the few places where people were happy to see her. People welcomed her. She felt useful and can contribute. And I didn't want to be the one responsible for putting an end to that. So I continued to pace back and forth, trying to figure out what do I do? And I spotted some paper coffee cups. And I had an idea. I went over to the stove, over to the big pot of meatballs. It was huge, just bubbling up of meatballs. It felt like it was so big that it would never run out. And I took that paper coffee cup and I put in meatballs. In fact, I remember smashing it down so I could fit as much as I possibly could. I put a lid on it and I walked over to the lady. And when the lady saw me coming, she stood up and she knew exactly what was in those coffee cups. Now, it could have been the spaghetti sauce stain on the side of the coffee cup, perhaps, but she knew. And when she and I met, she just gently took the coffee cup from me. No words were exchanged. She turned one way, and I turned the other. Now, I have no idea how the word got around, but many a guest approached me that night. Rather, it was a look or a glance, I knew exactly what they wanted. And every time someone approached me, I went into the kitchen, quickly looked around to make sure that no one saw me, and I put some meatballs in there, put a lid on it, and passed it out. And every time I did that, no one really thanked me. Some would just sort of nod in acknowledgement, maybe it was thanks. But we didn't say anything, probably because we didn't want to draw any attention. The other volunteers were sort of at that other side of the room, and we didn't want to draw any attention to what was happening here. But let's just say many a paper coffee cups left the church that night. It turns out, even as a kid, I knew, or maybe because I was a kid, I just knew, to do the right thing, you never need permission. Thank you.
11: My name is Robin Schoenthaler. I live in Boston. I'm a physician, a cancer doctor. I have two young adult sons. I've been a writer and more recently a storyteller.
8: You are not only a doctor, but specifically a cancer doctor, so I would imagine that quite often you are present at people's worst day.
11: Yep.
8: How do you use storytelling and writing to process that? Because that seems very heavy, and you know, I would just love some insight about how exactly it does help you.
11: In many ways, I find myself wanting to represent the patient as well as what the patient has me now going through. It's been really important to me to tell stories about what it's like seeing the valor and the grace that you can see in a cancer clinic.
8: I'm wondering, what would you hope that our audience who hears your story tonight takes away from it?
11: I hope people take away a little bit of hope. You know, it's sometimes right now it feels like we're going backwards in many directions, but this is a story of how we went forwards. I do hope it gives people some hope. One night in late December 1982, my dispatcher at Acme Ambulance Company in West Oakland, California, announced to me that my partner for New Year's Eve was going to be Julia. I was genuinely confused and said to him, "But girls can't work with girls." And he said, "What's the matter? Ain't you ever heard of the women's lib movement?" I had, in fact, heard of the women's lib movement. Women's lib is what had enabled me to get this job in the first place 3 years previously. Women's lib and the four trailblazing women who came in front of me. All of us were still working at Acme, and another handful as well. But we never worked together. We always had male partners, always. I'd never even thought about working with a woman. First off, I loved my guy partners. They were like my big brothers. And second off, they were big. And they were wannabe firemen and ex-tow truck drivers. And their size and their gender helped me feel safe on the streets of Oakland, which was no small thing. Julia, on the other hand, was very small. Little Ms. Matchstick, we called her. And all week long before the shift, instead of thinking about the fact that she was smart and capable, she was this 25-year-old black woman who'd grown up in Oakland. She knew her way around. But I didn't think about all that, I'm embarrassed to say. I just thought about the fact that she was so teeny, and I couldn't imagine being safe with her on the streets. The shift arrives. It's the overnight shift in West Oakland on New Year's Eve. And it isn't even 12:04, and we already have a call that is an Oakland classic for New Year's Eve. Gunshot wound to the foot. Because every year, many people gather to celebrate New Year's by shooting their guns in the air. But there's always some drunk guy, usually named Big Joe, who's so drunk that he forgets to lift up his hand, and with his arm by his side, he accidentally shoots himself at the stroke of midnight into his own foot. So this is exactly what's happened. We screech up to the scene, and it's easy to spot Big Joe in the middle of the big crowd, and we've divided up the duties. I'm bent over Joe. I'm establishing that he's stable, and I'm looking around very anxiously for how Julia is doing in this big, very upset crowd. Well, I needn't have worried because Julia's there with the gurney and the gear, and she's got the crowd in the palm of her hand. As she gets closer to us, I can see she's actually gotten bigger. And by the time she's next to me, she's as tall as the tall, upset, mostly armed guys that are milling around us. And she completely organizes them. She gets them to help us get Big Joe on the gurney and into the rig, and they even direct traffic so we can whisk Joe down to the hospital. Joe does fine. It's a through and through flesh wound. All I can think about was wanting to talk to Julia about how do you do that, and I ask her as soon as we get in the rig, and she laughs, and she says, "You know, I grew up with two younger brothers in the projects, and I learned how to get large and in charge from the time I was 12 when I was started doing it basically on the daily." And we get call after call after call, and she does this. It's a wonder to watch. Finally, it's 2 minutes till end of shift. We get the last call. And it's what's called a sunrise code. We have nicknames for all the terrible things that we see in Oakland. A sunrise code is when someone has died in the middle of the night, but nobody finds their body until dawn. So we know it's this kind of call because as soon as we screech up to the house, this 15-year-old girl comes running down the stairs screaming that her grandfather is dead. Terrible moment in this girl's life. She takes one look at Julia and throws herself into Julia's arms with such velocity that I honestly think for a minute they're going to tumble into the street, but Julia is already large and in charge, and she rightens them up and waves me off, and I go into the house and confirm with the police and examining the guy. He's definitely been dead for a number of hours. He doesn't need an ambulance. He needs a coroner. And I go back outside, and Julia's still holding on to this girl. She's rocking her, and she never lets go until the mom arrives. We get back in the rig on the way back to the station, and I'm totally smitten. I'm like, Julia, I want to work with you for the rest of my life. We do work together a few more times as it becomes more routine. And on each shift, I learn more about what she does. And it mostly has to do with finding the leaders, walking tall, lots of eye contact, and something that she calls talking while chest proud. But then in May, an astonishing thing happens. I get accepted at the age of 29 to medical school. And I leave Oakland behind. But when I get to medical school at UCLA, I find out that women are less than 20% of the class. And for the next 4 years, I still need to apply Julia's lessons about being large and in charge in a sometimes hostile environment on a regular basis, on the daily. I also spend the next 10 years eating cheap food in hospital cafeterias where the ambulance drivers like to eat. And increasingly often, I see that the crews are made up of two women. And it becomes routine and commonplace to everybody except me. I still gaze at every one of these women. And I think to myself, look at you. So gorgeous and so confident and so young and so absolutely certain that you belong in this crazy job working with a woman. And I think about what a miracle this really is, that this change, this radical, astonishing, invisible change has taken place in my lifetime. And I always feel better, and I always go back to my cancer clinic with a little more hope and a little more feeling large and in charge. Thank you.
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6: Have you ever felt as if you don't belong? Perhaps it's at school, at work, with a group of friends, or possibly in a different city or country.
5: A strong sense of belonging means you are important to others. And like food and shelter, a feeling of community and identity is essential to our well-being.
6: If you've ever felt like the other, an outsider who doesn't fit in, you are definitely not alone.
5: Hello, I am Patricia Alvarado Núñez, here with co-executive producer Liz Shang at GBH and World. In today's episode, Belonging, storytellers will share what it means to come in from the cold.
6: Chris Koh was born in Guatemala to two Taiwanese immigrants. As the only Asian in his class, he felt as if the word outsider was written all over him.
5: After his uncle was killed by a robber, Chris was sent to Texas to live with his aunt. Will Chris finally find a place to fit in?
6: Salil Patel was born in Uganda, Central Africa, where he had many friends and family. But in August 1972, the president of Uganda, Idi Amin, ordered the expulsion of the Indian minority.
5: Salil and his family were forced to leave their home, work, family, and friends. Will they be able to rebuild their lives in a new country?
6: Grace Tolusan was born in the Philippines and came to the U.S. with her parents at age 2. Her family had plans to return to the Philippines, but then they ended

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1: Traveling I've done and the different people I've worked with, it's drawn me to immigration work, which has resulted in me working here in Boston now.
2: What do you feel like you learn from the people that you work with?
1: In my work, I interact with a lot of the refugees who come into the office and are newly arrived. Mm-hmm. And I feel that from interacting with all these people from different cultures, I've learned to not immediately judge people upon meeting them the first time, but instead to better understand them before developing an impression.
2: When you think about storytelling, what's your favorite aspect of it?
1: To me, I think the most fascinating part of storytelling is that often, like, you either work or interact with someone for a long time, but you don't necessarily know, like, the deeper aspect of them. And, like, when you hear a story about them that you didn't know before, it changes your perspective. And that's always interesting to experience, no matter who it's with.
2: How many times have you told a story on stage?
1: So I've only ever told a story on a stage once before, and that was actually this past week.
2: And how are you feeling about your second time doing this?
1: It feels less nervous and more excited, and I'm really looking forward to it. This is the lowest I've ever been. So low that the music from someone entering the 7-Eleven around the corner causes me to almost break down. I turn to my friend who's sitting next to me, and I want to say something, anything, but I can't. There's only silence. I should probably start from the beginning. I don't have a place that I can really call home, because I was born in Guatemala to two Taiwanese immigrants. I had the word outsider written all over me. At school, I was the only Asian kid in a classroom full of Latino kids who weren't welcome. At home, I had no one to turn to because my brother was too young and no one else was around. One of my earliest memories is of me sitting in the classroom. It's probably a Friday because the teacher is asking us, ¿Qué van a hacer este fin de semana? She's asking us what we're doing this weekend. And all these kids, they're listing out places they're going, movies they're watching, things they're doing. And I'm sitting here confused. Why is the weekend so special? Why does the teacher ask this question every week? And I'm confused because my parents work 7 days a week. And on the odd holidays or days off, they would usually be busy catching up with chores or doing things in their own lives. To make matters worse, I didn't have any friends at school. It was hard to make any when my parents couldn't afford babysitters or drive me around to different activities after school. Instead, they would take me to the store that they owned every day after school finished. It's a lot like the dollar stores that you see here, except everything was in quetzales, the Guatemalan currency. And since it was a store with a lot of customers, they would always be busy with them, and I would have nothing to do but sit in a corner and think about the horrible things that happened at school. One particular memory comes to mind. Oye, ¿qué hace gordito chinito? It's Augusto shouting at me from across the yard, safely surrounded by his group of friends, something I'm reminded that I don't have. This is third grade recess, and gordito chinito sounds a lot like a cute playground rhyme that kids would say to each other. But gordito chinito actually means fat Chinese kid. And it stings. It hurts because I know I'm fat. And it stresses me out to the point that sometimes I will hide in the bathroom or pretend to vomit in the nurse's office just so I can skip gym class. But I don't let Augusto know this. Instead, I jump off the swing I'm on and I walk over to him. Now, I'm obviously a big guy from what he said, and he's actually kind of a skinny kid, which makes this unfair. But I punch him in the stomach as hard as I can and I watch as he falls over. His friends are too shocked to react. And if we're being honest, it feels good. I feel powerful. And it's one of the few moments in my life when I feel like I'm in control. I walk away before they can do anything and they never bother me again. I love Guatemala for a lot of reasons. The food, the weather, the culture. But Guatemala also struggles with violence. When I was in fifth grade, my uncle was killed in the botched robbery on the way to the parking lot from the store that we owned. Crime is common there, but foreigners are especially vulnerable because they seem like easier targets. And while I was born and had been there for a long time, the way I look will always make me seem like a foreigner there. Naturally, this event caused my parents to freak out, and they decided to send me to live in Texas with my aunt. For a while, I was excited. This was America, the place everybody wanted to go. And I thought I would finally find a place to fit in. It's about

0: a month into the second semester of fifth grade, and the teacher's telling us to partner up for a math worksheet. This girl who's sitting next to me, she turns around and she goes, "You know, you're strange looking Mexican, but you'll be partners on this one?" And she's smiling with these really cute dimples, and I can't help but say, "Yes, yes, let's be partners." I know she doesn't mean any harm by her statement, but it still stings a little bit. As hard as I try, I can't seem to convince anyone here that no, not everything south of the border is Mexico. It's frustrating, but I don't make a big fuss about it because at least I have friends now, and that's so much better than being alone. As I grew up, I developed this crippling fear of never belonging. Fitting in is easy. It's as easy as speaking the same way and pretending to like the same things as the people around you. But belonging is deeper. It's a sense of community, an intrinsic sense of trust of the people around you. And that was something I didn't believe I could ever have. In ninth grade, my parents decided to send me to live in Taiwan so I could be closer to relatives and better understand the country that they were from. I'm in beginner's Mandarin class now. Mandarin is the predominant language in both Taiwan and China. 你的中文听起来好奇怪哦。 My teacher is telling me that my Mandarin sounds really bad after I've just finished reading a passage. At least she's honest about it. But she has the look on her face. And it's the same look I get from the cashier at the grocery store and the waitress at the restaurant. It's the same look I get everywhere I go. And I know what they're thinking. How can someone who looks Taiwanese and is living in Taiwan not be able to speak the language? I don't say anything to my teacher. I don't usually respond to people. Instead, I shift my accent slightly, and I reread the passage to her in the way that she believes it should be read. I pass, but deep down, I know that I've just given up another piece of myself. 4 years pass like this, and I find myself back in the middle of that intersection where we started the story. It's 5 a.m, and I'm about to have a meltdown. I turn to my friend Pierre, who's sitting next to me, and I want to cry, to scream, to shout, to say something, anything, but I can't. Pierre's half French, half Taiwanese. He's an outsider like me, but he'd been there his entire life, and I thought he would never be able to understand what I was going through. And so that made it difficult to speak. Suddenly, the 7-Eleven music rang again as someone walked out, and I started crying. Now, I'm not generally very good at being emotional, but there I was, just sobbing in front of him. And I turn to him and I go, "You know, as hard as I try, I can't be happy here, and I don't think I can ever be happy anywhere." Surprised, he turned to me, and in a way only teenagers could, he goes, "Bro, what's wrong?" And I continue. I tell him, "I'll be graduating soon, and I'll have to say goodbye to all the friends that I've made here, and this will just be another place that I can't call home." He thought about that for a quick moment, and then with a sudden anger that I'd never seen before, he asked me, "Are you kidding me? You've been everywhere, but I've been stuck here my entire life. You don't have a home because you have many homes, and that's something most people will never have." I wanted to say something back to him, but I was too shocked to respond. Over the years, I've thought a lot about what he said that night and the way it changed my perspective. Here was someone who was my best friend, someone who I would have given anything to be, wishing he could be me. And more than that, he was right. While I can't stay in one place forever, I can always keep with me the best parts of each. And at the end of the day, home isn't a place. Home is an idea. It's the people around you. Thank you.
1: I personally love his story. At the end of the day, home is not a place, home is an idea. It's the people around you. As an immigrant who has lived in different countries, I frequently question the notion of home. For many years, home was where I was born and raised in Panama. Then home became where my mother lives. I used to say, "Wherever my mom is, that is home." Later, home became here in the U.S. where I live with my own family, as well as all the places where I feel a special connection. So I agree with Chris. Home is a fluid and ever-changing concept that centers on where your heart is rather than where your head is. So Liz, what does home mean to you?
2: I have to say, for decades, when people asked me where I'm from or where's my home, I gave very confusing answers. Today, it means where I live with my husband, son, and family dog. I've lived with them in New England longer than I've lived anywhere else or with anyone else. So with my parents gone and my surviving brother and the rest of the family scattered across the country, they mean home to me. If you want to hear more stories about belonging, please help us by going to give.worldchannel.org/stories. Next, Salil Patel describes his encounters in his new country with ugly words written on a wall.

0: My name is Salil Patel. I'm a PhD scientist. I was born in Uganda, in Central East Africa, and I grew up in the UK. But now I've lived in the US for about 3 decades, and I live currently in New Jersey with my wife and 2 children.
1: What have you learned? What has that journey taught you, like going from Africa to the UK to the US?
0: It taught me to appreciate people, but also to read people and how to interact with very, very different people from all over the globe.
1: I understand that, you know, you're relatively new to storytelling and, you know, you've decided to come to this art and share your story with an audience. What caused that desire? How did you come to be interested in storytelling?
0: I'm very proud of my journey, and I think I've bored my children more than enough with the tales. And I use the stories now to motivate people at work, to motivate my teams. And I think storytelling is part of helping people understand who you are, but also getting to know other people. It was a sunny summer Sunday, one of those rare nice days in England. I was about 15 years old, and there was a knock on the door. Little did I realize as I headed to the door that my life was about to change again. I was born in Uganda in Central East Africa. Uganda used to be known by the British as the Pearl of Africa. It's on the equator, so beautiful weather. And our life was simple, but really nice. We had lots of friends. We had lots of family in the surrounding town that we were in. And I remember it was always a very close-knit community. And all of that beautiful life was changed when I was around 7. A dictator called Idi Amin led a coup and then came into power. And following, a lot of harassment, months and months of it, he finally ordered the Indians to get out in 90 days. The Indians loved Africa, but Idi Amin didn't love the Indians. And so we left essentially with the clothes on our back. And with the help of the British government, we ended up in the UK, first in a refugee camp, and then in the town of Swindon. Now, Swindon at that point was predominantly white and a very working class town, completely foreign environment for us. And my father started working in a warehouse. This was a guy who was a teacher. My mother was traumatized by having to wear pants instead of her usual sari to work in a factory. And I was enrolled in Park South Junior School, which was just down the road from the house that I was in. When I opened the door that day, stood there was a friend of mine, a neighbor, an English white kid, and he seemed to be reluctant to tell me what he wanted to tell me. He was sort of looking at his feet. Eventually, he told me to come outside and look at the wall. And when I went out there, on the wall of our house, 2 feet high, gold spray paint, were the words National Front, Wogs Go Home. The hatred behind that message hurts, right? But I wasn't so surprised, because that word, Wogs, which is a derogatory term for dark-skinned people, and the word Paki was thrown at me hundreds of times. I even used to take different routes home to avoid the verbal abuse. And many a times I ran home because it was faster and nobody would pick on me. And quite often I was actually being chased by somebody. And I remember being chased like a dog through people's yards trying to escape a gang of skinheads. And if it wasn't that, it was even worse. I was at a soccer game once and I had a knife put on my back. Now, somehow I was able to get through all of that because, well, I had no choice. My parents were going through their own challenges and I really didn't want to burden them with my issues. And I was going to figure it out. And those things, when somebody calls you a name, that's okay. You can deal with it. But when you go to someone's house, your friend's house, and you hear the father turn around to the mother and say, "What's the packy doing in the house?" That's hurtful. That's just not nice. And when you're like a 13-year-old kid, that hurts. Another time, I had to go and pick up my mother from a religious event. I was supposed to take care of her. It was dark, it was 11 o'clock, and the pubs had just emptied out. And as we were walking home, a car pulled up beside us, a bunch of guys pulled the window down, and they yelled, "Curry eating sea words." Before I knew what was going on, they went a little bit further, and a bunch of them got out of the car and started walking towards us. My first instinct was to run, of course. But I see my mother there next to us. And before I knew what to do, I'm looking at my mother and she's praying. And whatever she said to Bhagwan clearly worked, because those guys turned around, backed off. They had their laugh. They scared us and off they went. So when I looked at those words on the wall, yes, I was used to it. But those words, when they're on your wall, the hatred is on your doorstep. And they also now know where I live. So the first thing I did was to try and cover up those words. And we had some orange paint in the shed, and that's what we used. And I painted it once, and I painted it twice. And the shadow of those horrible words was still visible. And my father said to me, "Don't bother painting it anymore, because if you do, they're just going to come back and do it again." And so I left those words. And for the next 3 months, every day when I came home from school, I had to look at that as a reminder that Salil Patel may have loved England, but England didn't love Salil Patel. And when I went inside the house, and by the way, as I was painting, there were lots of people looking on. All of our neighbors had moved their net curtains and they were looking, but no one came out, no one said a word, no one had our back. And we'd been very nice to these folks. We had, my mother had cooked for them. You know, we were just good neighbors, but they didn't step up for us. In fact, when I went in the house, some of them came out and I heard one neighbor talking to the other and say, you know, well, they deserved it. You know, they knew what they were coming here for. Now, to be fair, the other neighbor said, "Well, that's not right. That ain't right." Well, the matter of fact is, we didn't have a choice and we didn't know what we were coming here for. And so now I was the angry teenager and I said to my father, "Why did you bring us here?" and so on. And that day, my father gave the best talk of his life to me. He explained to me that his own brother had been left behind in India and he had been able to go to Africa because he had passed some senior exams. And my father said to me, "Look, you can go wherever you want, but you're not going to get anywhere unless you get educated." And so I studied hard and I got myself into university, and very few people went to university in those days. And that was my escape from Swindon. And from the day I got to university, I had figured out that a way to get to the US was to do a PhD. And that's exactly what I did. And now I live in New Jersey. I've been in the US for almost 3 decades. So is the US free of racism, free of hatred? No. But the reason I like living here is in America, there are lots of other people just like me that came from somewhere else.
2: Please join me with a Stories from the Stage welcome for Grace Tavusan.
3: I am an immigrant from the Philippines. I came here when I was 3 years old. I am a writer and I'm a teacher. I teach writing at Tufts University in Boston, and I've been doing that for about 15 years, and I really love it.
2: And why is this an important night for you to tell a story?
3: The story that I'm going to tell is about the fact that we were undocumented. And even when I think about talking about that in front of an audience, I'm frankly like a little nervous. And so it's a story that has something to do with my father, and he'll be in the audience. And so that'll be, you know, it's a little odd or a little strange to be telling a story with him there. My father was the first to arrive in the United States. His plan was to come here and further his medical education and then go back to the Philippines so that he could set himself up well. So he knew he would be gone for a few years, so he sent for my mother, my older sister, and I. We always planned to go back to the Philippines, so my mother started collecting gifts to bring back home. She collected bed sheets and towels and even toilet paper because she thought it was just so much softer here than it was back home. But as happens sometimes, you go someplace and that place changes you. So my father started to dream and he started to wonder, what would it be like to stay here? What would our lives look like? What would the lives of his children be like? And so he took a risk and he took the exam for foreign medical graduates and he passed. And all of a sudden, this whole new world and future opened up for him and our family. He opened his own medical practice, hired a staff, bought a house in the suburbs, and bought his first new car, which was a Chevy Caprice Classic station wagon, turtle green, interior and exterior. And his idea is that cars are meant to be pragmatic. They should get you from A to B safely. And so one of the first things we did with that car is we drove to visit his brother and sister in Toronto. The family is really important in the Philippines, and we didn't have family in Boston, so that was one of the first things we did. So we all piled into the station wagon. We drove to the Canadian border, and the Border Patrol took one look at our station wagon, which was piled up with suitcases, and our passports, which were just about to expire, and he sent us back. And he, I didn't know at that time, but soon after that, our status became undocumented. Our status became, we had overstayed our visas. And my parents hired a lawyer to regulate our papers, but the lawyer didn't help and took their money, but it took maybe 15 more years until we were able to fix our status. But I didn't care. I didn't know any of this stuff. I was a kid. I was an American, as all my friends were. I rode in that station wagon to school, to my activities, to band practice, to soccer, and I had no clue that this was all going on. The only difference was that we didn't leave the country. So if there was ever a school vacation, we didn't find us in the Swiss Alps skiing or in Cancun swimming in the winter. We took road trips in that green station wagon. We drove to Florida, we drove to the Midwest, we went all over the South, and we saw how America was made. We looked at the monuments and the battlefields, we went to the White House, we saw what America wanted to remember, what they wanted to memorialize, and we visited all those places in that car. Now, my parents didn't want to spend money on fast food, so my mother would bring a rice cooker along on our trips and chicken adobo, and we would have that at the rest stops, and I would look really jealously at the other families who were unwrapping peanut butter and jelly sandwiches and potato chips, and I just thought that was so exotic. They also didn't like to stop very often, and one time I saw them switch drivers without ever stopping the car on the highway. My father kept his foot on the gas, and he kind of inched his way over to the passenger side, and my mother held on really tightly to the steering wheel and like looked straight ahead until she was able to inch the rest of her body over and then put her foot on the gas. And we all cheered when they did that. It was great. So we visited monuments and battlefields, but my father's favorite thing was to go on a factory tour. First of all, it was usually free admission, and secondly, you would walk away with a parting gift. So we went to the Kellogg's factory, and it smelled so good. The air smelled like corn syrup, and there were these big, hot vats of cereal, and I just wanted to put my arm in and take some and eat it, but it was boiling hot, so good thing I didn't do it. We went to the Chevy assembly plant, which was full of metal and really boring. And we went to the U.S. Mint, which we watched money get made, and we dreamed of what we could do with all that money. The one place I remember is the cigarette factory in Richmond, Virginia, and we watched all this messy brown tobacco get packed neatly into white cylinders and then get packed into boxes. And that day, every single one of my family members walked away with a free parting gift. I got my first carton of cigarettes at age 9. So So we finally got our documentation regulated, and my father, this is about 15 years in, and my father was still driving that green station wagon. And my mother felt kind of embarrassed because he was a doctor by now, and he would park in the doctor's parking lot at the hospital amidst all the Audis and Mercedes and BMWs, and he had this ramshackle green station wagon in there. So eventually, he decided it was time to let it go. He thought it had tremendous value. It brought a lot of value to my family. And so he parked it in the front lawn, put a cardboard sign up, and put a price on there. But every week, his heart would be broken. No one wanted it. And so every week, he crossed out that number, put a lower number on. Week after week, this happened until eventually he had to pay somebody $200 to come and tow it away. So that green station wagon did more than just bring us all over the United States and bring us to school and work. It was the place where we became American. We learned what it was to become American, and we became that in that car. And it brought us safely from new immigrant to citizen, from alien to belonging, from A to B. Thank you.
4: 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I feel as if I've traveled the country in that Chevy Caprice station wagon with turtle green interior and exterior.
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